0: Ms. Maloney said it was an appalling and fabricated claim.
1: So some things deserve an immediate reply. Donald Trump's comments are completely made up. I'm frankly appalled, but he needs to bear one thing in mind. I never beg, and nor does Italy.
0: Italy's foreign minister has cancelled a US trip this weekend and called President Trump's remarks grave and offensive. Mr. Trump said he'd felt sorry for Ms. Maloney. World News from the BBC.
2: And it's on WNYC in New York. I'm Sean Carlson, 78 degrees at 8:04. Families receiving food assistance known as SNAP now have to comply with new federal work rules to keep their benefits. WNYC's Karen Yee reports thousands in New Jersey have already lost their SNAP dollars since the requirements took effect this year.
3: State officials say more than 26,000 New Jerseyans have been kicked off the program over the new work rules. The hardest hit counties are Essex and Hudson, where more than 10,000 people no longer have SNAP. Recipients have to prove they are working, volunteering, or in school to hold on to their monthly food aid. SNAP recipients had a three-month grace period until May to comply. Elizabeth McCarthy heads the Community Food Bank of New Jersey.
4: We really expect this to keep happening.
3: She says food pantries are bracing for increased demand as more people lose benefits.
2: Five Democrats are running to take on Republican Congressmember Mike Lawler in the Hudson Valley, WNYC's John Campbell reports.
5: Tuesday's primary in New York's 17th district comes as National Democrats hope to flip the seat blue. Westchester County Democratic Chair Suzanne Berger says the crowded race isn't exactly ideal.
6: My preference would have been to have a primary with two or three candidates so that the winner of the primary would have a clear majority going into the general election, but I think it's pretty much turned into that anyway.
5: Rockland County legislator Beth Davidson and Kate Conley, a former Biden counterterrorism official, lead the field in fundraising. Tarrytown Village trustee Effie Phillips Staley and former TV reporter Mike Sachs are running to their left. Air Force veteran John Capello rounds out the field.
2: 78 degrees right now, partly sunny in lower Manhattan. We're going to see temperatures in the mid-60s overnight. For tomorrow, high of about 82 in the afternoon. Lows again in the mid-60s tomorrow evening. It'll stay pretty windy through the day. 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It's a Friday night, 8:06.
7: I'm strong. I do not have to be a man to be strong.
8: No,
7: you
8: don't.
7: That's me. I'm a black woman. All my grandmothers, mothers, them is some bad bitches.
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9: Welcome to House Full of Black Women, a new hour-long special from the Kitchen Sisters and PRX. I'm your host, Sital Mukhtari.
8: Look at this table. No two are alike at this table.
9: For some 8 years now, 34 black women have gathered around a big dining room table in Oakland for hours, days, months, and across years.
8: Because
10: this don't matter no more.
9: Artists, scholars, healers, nurses, midwives, an ice cream maker, a donut maker, an architect, an educator, a theater director, a choreographer, dancers, musicians, sex trafficking abolitionists and survivors, all gathering monthly around the ever-growing table at the Orange House on Orange Street to talk, to rage, to rally, restore, and dream. To deal with the systemic evictions, the gentrification, the sex trafficking, the lack of quality healthcare that is staring down their city, staring down black women in America.
8: This is an episode.
11: It happened on 17th Street, the short block, Franklin and Webster.
9: Fall 2015, Oakland, California.
11: In the small storefront, Regina's Door, that has vintage clothing in it, there's a majestic oak in front of Regina's Door that Regina named Elsa, and would dress this oak tree with ribbons and fabric. She had clothes almost floating in the air on the walls and some hanging from the ceilings. She uses her store as a place survivors of sex trafficking can come to be surrounded with beauty and safety.
9: Episode 1, We Are Here to Stay.
11: Amara is there in this antique white dress, veiled with lace, jumping up and down as Tossie Long is singing so loudly. And Colette Eloy is there with a horse tail that she's waving. Amara has an incredible straw broom and she's sweeping the streets. Magically, the cars just stop and wait. The energy of the women just willed there to be no traffic. People knew this shouldn't be interfered with.
9: Regina's Door.
12: Regina's Door was 465 square feet in Oakland. My name is Regina Evans. I built out a vintage store because I had a vintage store in Australia. I was like, well, I know how to do that. I really didn't have any community in Oakland. I hadn't lived in Oakland since I was 17. I didn't have enough money to buy racks, all the basic stuff. So I put everything on the wall. It was beautiful. I used that store to support young survivors of trafficking. By that time, I had volunteered with probably 4 anti-trafficking organizations. Then I was also going out on the track by myself and building altars. The track, the Blade, it's an area in usually an urban city where girls and boys are being trafficked, sold into rape. In Oakland, it is what used to be East 14th, this International Boulevard.
13: Oakland is the West Coast hub for sex trafficking in the United States, and 70% of those who are being trafficked are from Oakland or in surrounding areas.
12: I was building altars on the corners because that was the thing I could do so that I wouldn't get the girls in trouble because the pimps would be right there. So I'd just get a whole bunch of stuff and flowers and candy, put cards in it and build altars on the corner. I put signs all up and down the track saying, I see you, I love you, you're beloved. Signed the queendom, and it was like me, but I was like, you know, everybody, we all love you. It was just me, but you know what I'm saying. And I would talk to them. Listen, this is for you. I don't want to get you in trouble. And I'm just like looking like a crazy person talking to the altar. And then I would tell them quickly, here's where I am, blah, blah, blah. Look for the decorated tree. Because I would decorate a tree, Majestic Elsa. And the community thought it was me beautifying it, but it was a marker for the girls. It was a hideout for girls. 2015, Ellen came to Regina's Door. They needed an anti-trafficking entity.
11: Regina was so welcoming and open, and Regina's like, okay, I don't know what exactly is happening here, but come on in.
12: I saw these like beautiful black women, and they were like all creative. They wanted to do some work with trafficking, so I was like, cool, let's go.
11: The first episode was truly a declaration to say, we are here to stay.
12: I had no idea what was going on. Somebody's singing, somebody's jumping. Everybody's like really beautiful and nicely dressed, and you could feel the energy. And then it went outside in the street. Robbie Sweeney was taking these pictures, and I just didn't know what was going on. And then I figured it out.
14: My name is Robbie Sweeney. I am an Irish-born photographer living in San Francisco. I've long been a fan of Amara Tabor Smith, and we have been working together for about 10 years now. In 2015, I was graciously invited into Regina's Store to work on the House Full of Black Women project. It's beautiful costumes, dressing each other, singing and laughing, so much emotion. And then we went out into the streets, and just everything fell into place. It was not a performance, it was real. It was a ritual, communing with the beyond, with the past and the present and the future.
15: At a time of rampant displacement of black and brown folks in Oakland, it was really our first ritual to put our stakes in the ground and say, we're not leaving, we're not leaving.
9: Mic check, 1, 2. Mic check, 1, 2.
16: My name is Sital Mukhtari. We are on the corner of Telegraph and 23rd. I am meeting with Amara Tabor Smith of House Full of Black Women.
17: My name is Amara Tabor Smith, dance performance maker, conjure artist. I've been living in Oakland for, 20 years?
16: Wow, I love your usage of the word conjure.
17: At the time, it wasn't popular to talk about ritual in the art-making process.
18: I am Ellen Sebastian Chang, theater director, co-collaborator on House Full of Black Women. Amar
19: comes back to the Bay Area in the early 90s. She and I run in together and started doing projects about foodways and food parties and quilting parties and storytelling.
17: In 2013, I was asked to make a site-specific dance work. And I came to Dancers Group and I saw a picture on the wall of Ed Mock, my teacher. Ed Mock was like my father. I feel like he raised me. I danced with him from the time I was 13 till he died when I was 21 from complications of AIDS. I was with him when he passed. I'd always had him on my ancestor altar, but I really refrained from calling him forward because I felt like he was resting. His spirit was resting. I see this picture of Ed, and suddenly it was like doors opened, doors in my head. Oh, this is the piece. That was a visitation from Ed. He was ready to be elevated, and he was elevating me in the process.
19: He moved swiftly. Amar called it a walking seance. 8-hour dance ritual for 3 days, 8 hours a day, where it started at Page Street and it went to Dance Mission and all these places as a tribute to Ed Mock, to bring back the city that is no more. I remember Amar going to talk to the people. It was some tech startup company where Ed Mock had a studio. And they were like, what? Who? Oh, there was this black queer dancer here. What's this have to do with my life? And I remember how hurt she was. And I said, you know what's really sad is when you lose your grandmother's house. And I said, but what's worse is when the people that move into your grandmother's house, they don't even care that she lived there. It's this process of like forgetting. Gentrification and capitalism and racism is a killing machine because it kills our memories.
17: He moved swiftly but gently down the not too crowded street. That piece happened in various sites throughout San Francisco, all connected by Ed. One section happened in a piano tuning shop called Room Full of Black Men. It was meant to highlight the absence of black men in San Francisco by overwhelming the audience with their presence.

0: Amara, she said, you know, I did a room full of black men. She goes, but I have this calling to do something that's really focused on black women.
1: I was like, I've got to do this for black women, but it can't be a room full of black women. It's got to be a house.
0: A house of black women. That's powerful and it's scary. She told me the idea. I want to bring these women to the table. And I knew some of these women, some of the other women, I only knew of them. And they were really scary to me because I was like, oh, damn, I don't know if I belong here because I have a white mother. And so I don't know if I'm supposed to be at this table because these are black women. And I always think of my black grandmother. And I go, black women, that's the reckoning. Black women built this country. Black women's bodies, we were the first factories. We were the birthing machines. What were they producing? The labor for the beginning of America.

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1: You're listening to Houseful of Black Women. I'm your host, Sital Mukhtari, one of the youngest members of Houseful of Black Women. I was raised in northern Nigeria and made my way to the Bay Area in 2008. I was invited to join Houseful in 2016 as they began their second year around the table. 2016, a decision. All Houseful of Black Women meetings will gather monthly at Chateau L'Orange, the Orange House on Orange Street in Oakland, California.
2: Chateau L'Orange, I inherited the house from my mom. My mom, later in her life, wanted to own a home. She visualized owning a home for a long time. She got some grant for ladies over 60 buying their first home. A good friend of my mom's paid the down payment. She just believed in my mom so much and was like, you should have a house. My name is Rami Margron, mixed race, genderqueer, actor, dancer, bird lover from Oakland, California. It was a big fixer-upper, crazy-ass house. Built in 1900, a boarding house, studio apartments. It's a mystery house. My mom put friends renting in all those units. My mom was such a generous force. She always created community. She had that dream. And after she passed away, I continued that legacy. And it became even more communal. The common space, the living room and dining room, are these large rooms, a large table, where Houseful of Black Women gathered and scheme.
1: The table. My first time at the table, there were definitely nerves. Oh, wow, what is this, you know? I was like, okay, there's definitely elders. I saw Ellen, I saw Amara. Growing up in Nigeria, there's always like if you go to a gathering, the elders are in a different room, the young ones are the young ones. Going into Houseful, it was that permission to like engage. We always had like food to eat, potluck style. Ellen used to bring this pickled okra. Mama Amara always made this pot of stew. There's always space around the table. We eat, we check in very in depth. We see what we're going through. Oh, we're gonna do maybe 3 processions and we're working on an episode this year that's gonna be, let's say, in November. So the rehearsals are the actual envisioning.
3: Episodes, that double entendre of 19th century Freudian white supremacist attitude that, oh, women have episodes. They're so emotional and they're hysterical and they're having episodes. Each episode would have a framework.
1: Episode 2, Song Circle. The pleasure of blackness in an age of redemption.
4: The second episode was Song Circle, The Pleasure of Blackness in an Age of Redemption, January of 2016.
3: An all-night song circle where women would sing from sunset to sunrise. Anyone is welcome to come, but Black women are the center. The only thing that we hoped for was that the singing would never stop, that someone would always be singing.
1: What was the urgency?
4: It was the moon cycle, the beginning of the year, and we wanted to charge it up with our energy and that moon, and spirit will be like, oh, this needs to happen now. That was the first time we decided to advertise using our ancient technology, word of mouth. I saw a group of Black women coming out of a yoga class and I said, oh, hey, and I started to tell them about it. And one of them said, oh, I already know about it.
3: Women were arriving at sunset. Some women brought drums. Chris Evans, who's a member of Houseful, brought her cello. Everyone offered a song. Gospels, traditional Yoruba songs, Orisha songs, blues, children's songs. Folk songs, Zora Neale Hurston, railroad camp songs.
5: But I heard somebody say, you're nasty but you're stinky, but take it away. I do not want it in here.
3: There was a group of teenage girls whose parents dropped them off there, and they brought sleeping bags. And at 2 or 3 in the morning, there was maybe 3 or 4 women singing. And then you just were listening to probably 30 women snoring, just snoring. Right around 4 o'clock in the morning, and there was another 30 black women just showed up. Throughout the night, there was 80 women all singing, learning songs. Amara would say, we're creating a new urban neo-Afro folklore.
6: My name is Satalpana Mukhtari. I am meeting with Yvette, a.k.a. Lade, of Houseful of Black Women in San Francisco.
7: Hi, Annie.
6: In her neighborhood, where she grew up.
7: Can I come in?
6: I'm getting ready to go meet her in her car because it's really cold out here.
7: Hi.
8: Wow. I just had this image of all of these faces, all my neighbors, all the kids that are in the middle of the street. It's almost like this Norman Rockwell painting, this picture in front of this house in this moment right now. The rice aroni being cooked and smelled throughout the neighborhood. This is home. It will always be home. Even though someone lives there, this is still home. There's a 54 Williams bus that passes. And I remember when the neighbors, my father was included, advocated for a bus system to go up and down this narrow ass street. My name is Yvette Phillips Aldama. We are in front of 266 Topeka, San Francisco, Baby Hunters Point. Legendary Bayview. This house here and this house here is the only original neighbors. This was all black postal workers and people who worked in the Navy. Back in the day, Baby Hunters Point was the largest population of black homeowners who migrated from the South and bought their homes here. It was a time of black joy. Black people were thriving and happy. In hindsight, I know that my mother and my father and the neighbors, the racism that they experienced in day-to-day life. Like the world wasn't kind to black people, but we were kids. I didn't know what racism was because my whole world was black. The doctor down the street, the pharmacy, the 5 and 10 store down the street, they were all black. My mother was a postal worker before they automated, when they used to do what they call the scheme. She had to memorize streets. She had to study it from a card, like playing cards. And then my father was a butcher, worked in the slaughterhouses. That was down the street. My father was the meat man. Also, Christmas, he was the person that bought the hog's head and the chitlins so that people could make their meals. They used to walk the cows and the bulls coming down on 3rd Street from the cow palace down to the slaughterhouse. And when my father died and we cleaned out the house, we were like, I want one of the knives, because my father kept his knives like sharp.

0: we knew that my father was about to go out to the club. You know, he had worked hard all day, got these six kids, and he would put on Wilson Pickett. He would put the magic shave on, he would put his foot on the toilet, and then he would shave with a knife, his knives.
1: Wow.
0: Yeah, that was badass. My father was badass. My father worked in the slaughterhouse until NAFTA came, and then the slaughterhouses.
1: What is NAFTA?
0: NAFTA was the trade agreement between the United States and Mexico. A lot of the meatpacking industry, they opened it up to Mexico to import meat in. Took away jobs from here. So my father had to move to Stockton in order for him to keep his job. We had this house here, and him and his co-worker had an apartment in Stockton. He would come home on weekends.
1: So do you want to talk a little bit more about the shift from black home ownership to now?
0: Yeah. The naval shipyards closed down. Manufacturing moved out of the country. The Stockton and Modesto and yeah. And then crack cocaine came. The shift of wealth started happening. Busing was another thing that happened. They tried to distribute kids to schools that are outside of their district. So I was a product of that, and so was a lot of other kids. I was also very pro-black. My fifth grade teacher, Gertrude Mays, she was the one who gave me information on Angela Davis, George Jackson, Jonathan Jackson, Bobby Seale, all the Black Panthers. She was like really the person that shaped me around my blackness. She was chocolate, chocolate, chocolate, and used to wear red lipstick and a short natural. She was gorgeous, oh my God. The spirit world was always enticing to me. When I discovered ancestral worship, which led me to Lukumi and the Orishas, then it just was like sort of like a natural.
2: A procession. First Friday, Oakland streets.
3: One episode that sticks out in my mind, Friday night in Oakland, one of the art walk nights. Everyone was out on the street having fun and restaurants were popping. There was just this Friday night buzz about the place. And I remember thinking, I wonder how House Full will kind of vibe with this buzz. The two worlds are quite different and maybe not in a complimentary kind of way. I just needn't have worried. It was actually a perfect intersection of joy and revelry with respect and curiosity and a mingling of communities, each being reverential to the other's space. Black throne, please hear. All the music, the cars, the art, and the momentary dances between bystanders and Houseful, constantly moving, the unending stage of Oakland on a Friday night.
4: With all the processions of House Full, they just happened. There was no, let's go to the city and get a permit. This is an occurrence, just like we feel that in the natural world, if we feel something move invisibly, we go, ooh, did you feel that? What's this about? Who are you? Where did you come from? So many people who were living on the streets were so drawn to the processions. Felt it almost like a blessing.
5: The prayer was to bring the truth to the light around sex trafficking of black women and girls in Oakland. Later that month, there was the exposure of police in Oakland who were involved in sex trafficking. The chief of police had to step down. We lost three police chiefs within 2 weeks over this issue. I believe that procession contributed to that.
2: Episode 6, The Meaning of Canaries.
5: The canary is the harbinger or warning for what's to come. This episode focused on displacement, how we survive and how we move.
4: Black women, highest eviction rates, highest birth mortality. you know, dying in childbirth, highest rates of undiagnosed breast cancer, diabetes, all these things. And so you go, in a toxic capitalist world, are black women the canaries? Miners actually paid attention to the canaries and said, oh, canaries dead. We need to get out of here.

0: What possibly could displacement feel like? We set up chairs in like a crazy maze, and some chairs just faced a wall, and some chairs faced the center of the room. You don't know what direction to go in. Bit by bit, performers would take groups of 10 people and have them leave the room. Where did everybody go? Where did they go?
1: I'm Frances Phillips, retired director of the Creative Work Fund. The audience went around the back of the Eastside Arts Alliance and down the alley. Several performers were washing white garments in shallow galvanized tubs, twisting them, lifting them, heavy with the water. There were contrasts and opposites. The lightness of the color white against a dark night, safety in an alley versus crime in an alley, creating a space that was about healing.
2: When we were in the annex, it was like a bird nest. There was Regina, who was the mama bird, Isidae, who was 10 at the time, she was the baby bird. All the other women were other kinds of birds, and sometimes when I think of it, I think of angry birds. You know how you see all the different birds, and all of them have their own flight.
0: Amara is there chopping watermelon. This watermelon becomes a sacred fruit. And then it was on.
3: We need a change of heart. We need a change.
0: We did this ritual in this alleyway. Regina Evans, who's our resident abolitionist around sex trafficking, Regina Evans was reading from city documents all the names of people who were recently evicted. Just had a scroll with all of these names of evictions after evictions after evictions.
3: Leroy Johnson.
4: Ha!
3: Dark Family.
4: Ha!
3: Urban Green.
4: Ha!
3: Oakland Housing Authority. Ha!
0: At the end of Meaning of Canaries, the audience comes back into the theater. Zakiya Harris is dressed as a kind of a nightclub chanteuse. And she has on yellow ostrich feathers. Her head is inside of a bird cage, and she's singing Nina Simone songs, Abby Lincoln, you know, all these songs. In between the medley, she's doing this pitter-patter of like, where are you from? Where were you born?
5: Back home in Oakland.
0: Oh, you're from Oakland? Well, tell me what you remember. The audience just start yelling, nightclubs, grocery stores that are not around anymore. Oh yeah, I used to live in Oakland, now I live in Antioch, but I'm driving into Oakland to still participate in the culture, the black culture that we're trying to hold on to.
4: See, y'all from here, born in West Oakland, third generation on my mama's side, fourth generation on my daddy's side. My baby boy was born in West Oakland.
2: Erica Wilson.
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0: You're listening to Houseful of Black Women from the Kitchen Sisters, Ellen Sebastian Chang, Sital Mukhtari, and PRX. Over the last 8 years, Houseful of Black Women has created 15 episodes, some public, some private. Their core question, how can we as Black women and girls find space to rest, breathe, and be well in a stable home? Episode 10, Passing Through the Great Middle, an offering to Orisha Yemaya.
1: I'm thinking of you, Sital, in Passing Through the Great Middle, wearing a dress made out of lace and bones. You would walk out onto the streets, you could hear the bones literally rattling. The spirit of Same Girl.
0: Same Girl is a girl that was on a slave ship. The captain instructed Same Girl to dance. She said no. Every time she said no, she would be whipped. If you ask the witnesses, all they know is it's the same girl that gets whooped over and over and over again. The captain decided to throw her off the ship. After all these years, the bones, they're at the bottom of the ocean, like leaving a skeleton in the closet. Being in a bone dress, the dress was built to float. Somehow, magically, just seeing bones floating. Whose bone is this? Whose bone is this to pick? It has to be picked because now it's here.
1: When Sital would walk through the theater, so many people were frightened. A dress made out of bones.
0: As someone that was embodying Same Girl, one of the things I vividly remember is people afraid to look in my eyes. As if I saw their secrets, or they were scared to see their own secrets.

0: same girl. It's the spirit of so many of the kidnapped, enslaved young women who were thrown overboard or jumped overboard. And then it starts in, should I fight or should I go? Should I fight? Or should I go?
1: What happens should to family archives and histories when displaced by evictions, sweeps, gentrification, erasure? When the stuff, the physical evidence, the archive of your life is lost in the downsize and the shuffle. The body becomes an archive, the joys and the losses, the upheaval and the change. What's left is written on the body.
2: Witness and archive. My name is Marvin K. White, born and raised in Oakland, California. Poet, writer, public theologian. I am Black and I am gay. I was asked to write something for the new Chitlin Circuitry Reparations Vaudeville, an act of insistence. What I ended up writing was a piece called Witness and Archive. I remember what it meant when my mom and my grandmother both had Alzheimer's, the furious ways that I was feeling like I had to catch their stories, witness and archive. There, don't nobody question you sitting between another woman's legs when she plaiting your hair. There, she ain't gotta be my cousin, my roommate, my soror. She can be my baby. She can be my familiar.

0: She can be my Harriet, my Nina, my Audrey. She can be simply and finally yours. There, not every woman undressing you with her eyes is somebody you gotta beat down or measure up. There, if you can just get back there, everything is just how women are here.
1: And then the pandemic. The uprising of grief and rage that we were experiencing across the country, and we gathered 60 black women 6 feet apart with our masks. Sis. The murder of George Floyd, Breonna Taylor, the loss of one of our houseful members, Monica Hastings Smith. We were all suffering huge loss.
2: The bottle tree.
3: I come here to touch base with the tree at least about every other week. I come and straighten out all the Mariwo skirts and just come to say hello and talk to the tree. This tree was baptized on our October episode 14. A few of us came out here, pulled out the ladder, had water, had fabric, put the Mariwo skirt on and talked to it, prayed over it, hung bottles and crystals and lights.
4: Bottle trees, spirit trees, ancestor containers. When we did the New Chitlin Circuitry episode 14, Reparations Vaudeville, out at the Black Liberation Zone, there was a tree on the corner of 73rd and Foothill Boulevard. So dry and neglected. The idea was to bring water to this tree, put a skirt on this tree, take jewelry from passing through the great middle and weave it into the branches of the tree, and to sanctify and bless this new black cultural zone.
3: People came by, and we in the Lukumi tradition call Eshus, and they would say, you know, what are you guys doing? And we would explain to them what the bottle tree is. I've had people in the Orisha community who have said, I've seen that bottle tree over there. Can I come and bring something to the tree? Can I come and pray at this tree? And I was like, yeah, this tree is for you. I've had people who actually represent the Yocoma Market, and I say it very, very proudly. I'm with House Full of Black Women, and we helped put this tree up. And they were like so thankful, like, thank you, like, thank you. And they have actually been explaining what the tree represents and what the tree is. The tree fortified, reinforced. What's going on over here at the Yocoma Market and the ways that we as black people gather.
5: During the pandemic, somebody put a bug in my ear and said, hey, do you know what's going on the track? And I hadn't been out for like a couple weeks. Me and Mama Amara, we went out one night, and when I tell you, it was like waves of girls. It was like a big party, and I'd never seen the track like that. And I was like, what is going on? I was like, we're in a pandemic. This is a public health thing going on. Pimps and exploiters are all different colors and ages. You know, there's no one thing of a pimp. But in Oakland, they were very young black men. And I felt like they were my sons, too. You know, they would call out their car window, be like, Mama, what you got for us today? Just meet me over there. I got some hand sanitizer for you. Okay. Yeah, skirt. Yeah. By that time, I was living in a dilapidated building, but I had built up my room so it looked really pretty. And I had a dream, and I saw the track as a garden. And I woke up and I was like, what was that? And I was like, oh, we gotta go out and turn the track into a garden. And so that's what we did, and we did it for 2 years. I called in artists, NGOs. We're going to have food, music. We're going to beautify the street, and we're going to embed everything with information for the girls. And We didn't have enough of anything. So people started going home and bringing back plants and chairs. And we built these beautiful garden altars all through the pandemic.
1: We gather monthly at a table to just check in, see how we're doing. Everybody started out with, I'm exhausted. I'm so tired. I was joking, but I was like, well, damn. We need to do an episode where we sleep.
2: Episode 9, Black Women Dreaming, A Ritual of Rest.
6: Harriet Tubman became our patron saint of the ritual of rest.
1: She had narcolepsy. She was hit with a brick as a child, protecting someone from being whipped. She ended up in a coma, and when she came out of it, she would have these unexplained periods where she would fall asleep.
6: People would just sit and wait for her to come out of this sleep. She would have these visions of, okay, this is the direction we're going, this is what we're doing.
1: She rested her way to freedom and lost not one person. That just makes me emotional to even really think about it. We need that memory. This is the legacy and ancestry of Black women who have always been the ones to care for other Black women.

0: to you. Black people sleep the least in America. We brought in a Stanford sleep hygienist. She gave this incredible talk, what that sleep deficit would do, bringing on onset diabetes, sleep apnea, obesity, hypertension, so many illnesses.
1: My name is Tracy Bartlow. I am an artist and an entrepreneur, the owner of Beloved's Guest House in West Oakland, California. When Amara and Ellen reached out to me to use Beloved's Guest House as a secret location for the Black Women Dreaming episode, I replied with a resounding yes! Yes, yes, yes. And for 7 days and seven nights, Black women signed up to rest.
0: People didn't know where they were going. They'd call and be given instructions. You're going to go down this street, that street, and you'll see the veve, the house full of Black women symbol on the sidewalks and signs that will direct you which door to knock on.
1: A steady stream of women arriving all day into the evening, some with their favorite pillow under their arm.
0: There would be a blessing of the pillows. Women gave up their cell phones.
1: There were attendants that would receive you when you arrived, take you to your room, ask you what you need, what time do you want to wake up. There was a mind-boggling array of snacks, fruit, chocolates.
0: Chamomile tea, lavender tea, almonds, cherries. All of those things produce melatonin to help with rest.
1: It was required of me as the proprietor that I sign up to rest as well.
0: Sound healer, Gina Breedlove, incredible singers. Leia, who is an indigenous native Two-Spirit, did a blessing. Sleep well, dream well.
1: When it was my time to rest, I, like many women, wept. There was this exhaustion, and the closer I got to the bed, the more the tears flowed until I just collapsed. And I was like, oh my God, where is all of this coming from? This has been present all along, but it has been stuffed down. Just keep going. You're tired, just keep going. And I cried, a ugly cry.
2: Go to sleep and don't you cry. Mother gonna give it some apple pie. Come up, Halsey, hey, hey.
1: And then I fell asleep, and then the attendant woke me up, and she's like, here's the food you requested. And I ate those beans in silence and drank that tea and ate that pound cake, and I was comforted.
3: These women are resting. Do not disturb. It's not just Oakland that's exploring the politics of rest and refusal. Black Power Naps is an exhibit at the Museum of Modern Art in New York by artists Navild Acosta and Sosa. Here's what they say about the show. This is a space to practice rest as a form of reparations or repairs for historical and ongoing injustices. Rest is a luxury for many. Black people in the United States are twice as likely to get insufficient sleep compared to white people. Black Power Naps responds to these conditions and asks, how can we dream if we don't sleep? How can we dream if we don't sleep? Eleanor Roosevelt, the first chair of the Commission on Human Rights, said, where, after all, do human rights begin? In small places, close to home. This House Full of Black Women special was inspired by the House Full of Black Women project, conceived and choreographed by Amara Tabor Smith and co-directed with Ellen Sebastian Chang, and an evolving collective of Black women artists.
4: It was my mother who taught me to speak to trees as if they were people, you know, and was my mother who taught me that rocks are alive and that water is alive.
3: Produced by the Kitchen Sisters, Davia Nelson and Nikki Silva, Ellen Sebastian Chang, and Sital Mukhtari. With funding from the Creative Work Fund, the National Endowment for the Arts, the Khalida Doolin Foundation, the Texas Women's Foundation, Susan Sillins, listener contributions to the Kitchen Sisters Productions, and PRX.
5: 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I've often been credited with, you know, having these grand ideas of people like, oh, Trevor, you're so smart and you're so, and then I'm like, who do you think teaches me? Who do you think has shaped me, nourished me, informed me? You know, from my mom, my grand, you know, my aunts, all these Black women in my life. I always tell people, if you truly want to learn about America, talk to Black women.
3: Houseful of Black Women is part of the Keeper series, produced by the Kitchen Sisters Davia Nelson and Nikki Silva, in collaboration with Brandy Howell and Nathan Dalton, and mixed by Jim McKee.
6: It was mainly word of mouth, and I'm just closed all the time, but what people didn't know is that it was a hideout for girls, and they weren't supposed to know. It wasn't their business.
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7: Harriet Tubman. 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I'm Fannie Lou Hamer tired. 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
9: Thanks for joining us on this Friday evening, Juneteenth. On the Media is coming up next here on WNYC. And then join us tomorrow night at 8. We're going to air a special documentary on the life of the abolitionist Senator Charles Sumner. Sumner dedicated his life to the principle that all men are created equal, but he paid a high price when he was savagely beaten with a cane by a slave-owning congressman. It's the story of Charles Sumner, and it's tomorrow night at 8, and it's right here on WNYC. Sunny skies tomorrow with highs in the lower 80s. It's 9 o'clock.
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11: This way, if it works out, I'm going to take the credit. 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You better be careful, JD.
12: It happens all the time with Trump. He can never fail. He is only failed by others.
13: It was the MOU heard round the world. From WNYC in New York, this is On the Media. I'm Brooke Gladstone.
14: And I'm Michael Lowinger. Also on this week's show, Israeli media tries to thread the needle on the Israeli PM's Iran policy.
15: Netanyahu said that the goals are to eliminate the threat of nuclear weapons and topple the regime.
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13: Plus, the ideological and theological rifts tearing MAGA apart.
17: The Christian Zionist crowd want violence directed at America's enemies abroad and at Israel's enemies. And the America First crowd wants the violence directed at America's internal enemies, migrants.
14: It's all coming up after this.
18: Live from NPR News in Washington, I'm Libby Casey. Israel and Lebanon's Hezbollah have agreed to a ceasefire, according to a U.S. official, but fighting has not stopped. And Lebanon's health ministry says at least 47 people, including children, have been killed in Israeli air attacks today. Four Israeli soldiers were killed as troops pushed further into southern Lebanon, according to the Israeli military. NPR's Jane Arraf has more.
19: Israel launched a wave of strikes as its forces moved toward a strategic hill in southern Lebanon. Iran-backed Hezbollah said it targeted tanks and troops as they advanced. Local officials said some of the children were killed when Israeli airstrikes collapsed residential buildings. The U.S. and Iran signed a ceasefire agreement Wednesday, which specified that fighting would also stop in Lebanon. Israel made clear it would not abide by the deal, but a U.S. official tells NPR that both Israel and Lebanon have agreed to a new ceasefire. Iran's foreign ministry spokesman said Iran held the U.S. responsible for the Israeli attacks and considered them a breach of its agreement with the United States. Jane Arraf, NPR News, Beirut.
18: In Washington, algae turned the newly repainted Lincoln Memorial reflecting pool green this week. Workers are using tiny bubbles and large vacuums to remove it, as NPR's Rachel Treisman reports.
20: Experts say algae growth is not unexpected in the stagnant, shadeless waters of the reflecting pool. It was likely helped by the recent renovations that turned the pool American flag blue. Here's swimming pool specialist Steve Goodale.
21: The new darker interior surface is going to absorb more sunlight. It is going to result in water that's warmer. And that ultimately is going to lead to more prolific algae growth.
20: The National Park Service is using hydrogen peroxide and what it calls nanobubbles to oxidize the algae, which workers are vacuuming up. In the meantime, observers have noticed pieces of the new blue paint peeling off and floating to the surface. Rachel Treisman, NPR News.
18: The U.S. men's national soccer team defeated Australia at the World Cup today, 2-0. NPR's Becky Sullivan was at the raucous game in Seattle.
22: There was a lot of hype for this game because much had been made before the match of the quality of this Australian team. They had shocked Turkey 2-0 in their first game of this World Cup, and so the U.S. was saying that they were taking this opponent really seriously, but it was the Americans who controlled the match really from the get-go. They scored in the 11th minute on an own goal that came out of this aggressive run by the U.S. forward, Falarin Balogun. They added another goal just before halftime. That was when the defender, Alex Freeman, knocked in a header. You know, Australia just really had no answers.
18: NPR's Becky Sullivan. The American team won despite missing star left winger Christian Pulisic because of a calf injury. Today's victory ensures that the U.S. team will advance to the knockout round later this month. In other World Cup action today, Morocco beat Scotland 1-0. Brazil and Haiti are competing now in Philadelphia. It's NPR. The Department of Homeland Security is canceling its plan to put an Immigrations and Customs Enforcement detention facility in a Georgia town. It's one of several warehouses around the country where similar conversion plans are reportedly being scrapped. Molly Samuel from member station WABE in Atlanta reports.
23: There had been outcry over the warehouse plans, which took shape under former DHS Secretary Kristi Noem. Officials in the city of Social Circle worried about water and sewer capacity and how close the warehouse was to an elementary school. Last month, the Georgia town sued the federal government. Senator Raphael Warnock reacted to the cancellation in a news conference.
24: These things that were happening in the quiet of night, we shined the light on it. We elevated it. The people raised their voices. And they got their victory.
23: City officials said Congressman Mike Collins confirmed the cancellation. DHS says the agency is moving to use existing detention space. For NPR News, I'm Molly Samuel in Atlanta.
18: The $400 million luxury plane given to the U.S. by Qatar last year was unveiled today as the newest Air Force One. The Air Force says the massive jet will take some final exam flights before it's used to transport the president. President Trump's acceptance of the jet last year triggered bipartisan questions about security risks and conflicts of interest. For the first time in more than 200 years, visitors to the Acropolis in Athens can see the Parthenon's western side looking intact. A restoration effort unveiled yesterday shows two new marble blocks filling gaps on the 25 centuries old temple. The project was funded through a European Union program. This is NPR News.
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14: 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I'm Michael Loewinger.
13: And I'm Brooke Gladstone. This week saw the long-awaited sort of framework of a deal to halt the Iran war and reopen the Strait of Hormuz.
0: A U.S. official tells CBS News President Trump signed the 14-point Memorandum of Understanding with Iran today in Versailles, France, and it's now in effect.
13: So what's in this MOU, as they refer to it? Well,
1: it is vague in a lot of its terms, particularly when it comes to Iran's nuclear program. The final agreement will confirm the provisions of this article. And so it is what we expected. It's punting the really thorny issues about enrichment, around the fate of Iran's nuclear stockpile, to these future technical negotiations.
13: The deal's financial terms are also raising eyebrows.
1: It does specify, for example, that Iran will be able to gain access to a $300 billion development fund. American officials have been explicit that the U.S. will not provide the funding for that, but that $300 billion figure is included in this document.
2: The details that I've seen so far look awful.
13: Republican Senator Bill Cassidy, unshackled now after his primary loss.
2: This will go down as a tremendous foreign policy blunder. Iran ends up stronger. Our allies in the region are weaker. And Iran has learned that if they're willing to grab that Strait of Hormuz and choke it off, they can get the Western world to dance to their tune.
13: And Republican Senator Ted Cruz.
4: History teaches that giving billions of dollars to theocratic lunatics who want to murder us is a really, really bad idea.
13: Now, most conservative critics shrewdly stop short of blaming the president for the MOU's deficiencies, but they do drop another name.
5: The vice president was here, did a wonderful job on every outlet, but this is his deal. It's not the president's deal.
13: Brian Kilmeade, co-host of what's said to be Donald Trump's favorite show, Fox and Friends.
5: He can't do everything himself. I just hope they didn't let him down.
13: And here's prominent far-right pundit Ben Shapiro.
6: This MOU appears to be, just from the text, a disaster that does not achieve any of the actual signal goals that were set by the administration at the beginning. The vice president of the United States, the chief negotiator on this particular project, has not well served the president.
13: Joe Perticone, a national political reporter at The Bulwark, says it's clear that in selling this deal to the American public, J.D. Vance is being set up as the Iran deal fall guy. Welcome to the show.
26: Thanks for having me.
13: So tell me about the line in The Dark Knight Rises that this U.S.-Iran tentative non-binding memorandum of understanding reminded you of.
26: I thought of the opening scene in which the villains take over a plane while flying another plane above it. And before they let it fall to the ground, all of the henchmen are linking them up to the cables to escape. And Bane puts his hand on the shoulder of one of them and says, no.
27: No! They expect one of us in the wreckage, brother.
26: They expect one of us in the wreckage, brother. And he just kind of nods and falls down with the plane. And this is what's happening here. It happens all the time with Trump, is that he can never fail. He is only failed by others. Somebody either willingly becomes the fall guy, Steve Bannon and Peter Navarro literally went to prison for Donald Trump, or they become the fall guy because they accidentally walked into it and then they find themselves with no way out. And it was very apparent early on this week when details of the deal started leaking, and you could tell senators, most of whom are longtime Iran hawks who probably wanted this war to continue despite the economic pain, that they didn't like it. And so I started noticing very quickly, Lindsey Graham, who's chief among these Iran hawks, said, well, the architect, J.D. Vance, and others, that struck me as odd because no one thinks of the vice president being the architect of this major deal. You would think if it's anyone other than the president, it'd be the Secretary of State.
13: And you also have observed that, you know, when these narratives come out, clearing the president of any blame for what he himself set in motion, it generally begins on Fox or on one of the far right-wing podcasts or something, and then it gets picked up. But you say that this particular narrative, pinning this whole thing on Vance, actually did begin with Graham in the Senate, picked up by others in the Senate, and then traveled on to the media outlets?
26: Yes, we've seen it a million times over. When Trump decides he no longer likes someone in his inner circle, it originates on Fox. Most of the time on Fox and Friends, the morning show, which he watches religiously. But this case, it was senators quickly moving to describe this as J.D. Vance's baby. And if we recall, in March, J.D. Vance was being reported as the lone skeptic of this military engagement.
13: Yeah, very consistent with his own America First policy.
26: Yeah, exactly. And this whole thing kind of came together really quickly. And it happened at the same time that J.D. Vance is out plugging his book. So J.D. Vance is making the rounds everywhere on all these different TV interviews. But because this is happening at the same time, every interview ends up being about this deal.
13: What did Vance have to do with this MOU? Did Vance have any input into this document at all?
26: Oh, he absolutely did. I just don't think it would be at all accurate or fair to describe the vice president as the architect of this deal the way the senators have. This is a team effort. Ultimately, the buck stops at the president, but when Donald Trump is president and Republicans control Congress, the buck does not stop with him. It stops with whoever they decide it stopped with.
13: Trump has been dropping Vance's name a lot when asked about who's responsible, even when Trump was asked if he would be at the signing, which ultimately he was this week. Trump said,
3: well, it depends. J.D.'s coming in for it. He was originally going to do it. I'll probably be gone by then. We're having dinner.
13: And this isn't going to fit the requirements that previously senators like Graham and John Cornyn said would be necessary to stop the war, right?
26: Yes. I mean, before this war was started, the strait was open. And now we're looking at the possibility of Iran receiving passage fees or whatever Ticketmaster-esque language they come up for, tolls of whatever they want. I spoke to John Cornyn at the beginning of this war, and he said, yes, gas prices are bad, but we need to make the case thoroughly to the American people that a little pain is worth it if it means eliminating the prospect of a nuclear Iran, if it means removing their ballistic missile capabilities. Well, now we're seeing, as a result of this MOU, okay, they have to eliminate their currently enriched stockpile, but it doesn't necessarily impose strict enforcement of future enrichment of uranium. It doesn't necessarily address their ambitions for a civilian nuclear program. It just ends the current hostilities.
13: For 60 days?
26: Yes.
13: Maybe extended to 90.
26: They can keep extending it as long as they want, technically. It's just kind of a public relations band-aid for this thing.
13: But are the senators who have loudly said that Iran needs to do this, Iran cannot be allowed to do that, Iran can't get any money, are they going to be able to maintain that position without condemning the president?
26: I mean, I spoke to Lindsey Graham before we saw the text of this deal, and he said, you know, I sort of like what I've heard so far while he was pinning it on J.D. But then he said very clear, if they can enrich nuclear material, it's not a good deal. Reporters were given the text by the administration prior to Congress. The details leaked out, which they said was fake. And then when they finally gave the official details, it was word for word the exact same. And we've seen that actually there is this possibility that they can enrich nuclear material in the future. So these hawks now have to deal with, well, do we review this? And part of that component of it is the language of it. A memorandum of understanding is very particular wording to avoid requiring congressional advice and consent.
13: And you suggest there's nothing that Congress would like more than not having to weigh in. You've said there's nothing legislators, at least in this Congress, hate more than actually legislating.
26: Oh, it's their least favorite thing. They like confirming nominees. They like renaming post offices. Sometimes they like doing tax cuts through reconciliation. But beyond that, it's difficult to get them to really do things, especially this close to the midterm elections. Anything they do can be turned into an advertisement. A lot of senators I spoke to said, well, yes, you know, ideally you would want Congress to review this. By law, the Iran Nuclear Agreement Act of 2015 forces them to. Well, that's if it's an agreement. In the MOU, we see, oh, there's a relief of sanctions. It's not clear that the administration can just unilaterally issue sanctions relief. That might also fall under Congress. Democrats have said this is an illegal war. Nothing's illegal if Congress isn't willing to enforce the laws to begin with.
13: It's really important for Trump to make sure that the world believes that Obama's nuclear agreement was terrible. Just this week at the G7 summit, he was railing against that terrible deal.
3: What Obama did was he loaded up a plane with $1.7 billion in green cash from banks all over Washington, Maryland, and Virginia. They were stripped of all their cash. They had no cash to do payrolls. It all went into a Boeing 757, a wonderful plane, and they flew it to Iran. So I made it very tough for them when I terminated the Barack Hussein Obama catastrophe. JCPOA, one of the worst deals.
26: Trump kind of does this thing where he just replays many of the things he criticized Obama for. He regularly said that Obama's golfing too much. Trump has golfed more times in his first year back in office than I think all the presidents combined since Eisenhower. Now, with this, he's embarking on this deal, which the JCPOA was about 150 pages, took years, had serious enforcement mechanisms, though not as much as at the time Republicans said they would have liked. And this is just more of a public relations document to end this war quickly, because it is becoming a massive problem, both financially for the United States in terms of how expensive it is, but also in how it's affected the global economy and gas prices and you name it. The JCPOA was a economic and nuclear agreement and a de-escalation. This is a end this war and stop the bleeding in the president's approval numbers.
13: And JD is just the guy who gets to be in the wreckage.
26: Yeah, wrong place at the wrong time.
13: Many have observed that it didn't help Kamala's presidential run that she was mislabeled the immigration czar when she was actually just charged with trying to find out what the roots of the problem were. Selina Meyer on Veep, she's told that she's going to be dealing with a very special thing for the president.
7: POTUS would like you to head up a program that is very important and very dear to his heart.
8: No, no, no, no, no. You do not do this to me. Do not say that it is obesity. Do not say that to me.
7: It's obesity.
8: No.
7: I'm sorry, ma'am, but you have drawn the fat straw.
13: So what do you think the consequences for Vance are of becoming the accidental architect?
26: So being the face of anything that is this monumental and horribly unpopular can be deadly for a career. And we can just look at Marco Rubio, the Secretary of State. He became the face of the 2013 Gang of Eight immigration initiative that failed. It was a major point in the 2016 presidential campaign, which Trump and others used against him. And he spent the past decade in political rehab to make his image better again, and it's working. So Vance getting slapped with the label of architect here can really hurt his political chances in a Republican primary.
3: If it works out, I'm going to take the credit. If it doesn't work out, I'm blaming JD. You better be careful, JD.
26: These things usually originate as jokes, and then they turn into, oh, we got to get this person out. And we saw it with Pam Bondi.
13: Oh, yeah.
26: She's very quickly gone. You can't really cut a vice president loose like you can a cabinet official, but you can relegate them to the obscurity of being vice president.
13: He certainly did that last time around.
26: I think Vance is still in a much better position than Mike Pence.
13: We've been talking about GOP legislators. What about the Democrats?
26: So I spoke to Tim Kaine earlier in the week.
13: The junior senator from Virginia.
26: He said, look, this has gotten so out of hand. It's not a direct quote, but he did say they're happy there's an off-ramp. And so their first thing they're going to do is, he said, we're going to compare this to the deal that Trump just tore up, which is the JCPOA. But also, they are very optimistic about the prospect of bringing an end to hostilities as soon as possible.
13: Mm-hmm.
26: He also made a kind of darkly hilarious comment where he said, the Democratic caucus is extremely unified with the exception of Senator Fetterman.
13: That's right.
26: That this is an illegal war. Yesterday, I spoke with Bernie Sanders, and he said, look, it's been my longstanding position that this war is unconstitutional. It's illegal. I'm happy that we can end this in any possible way. I also asked, if you codify an end to this war, does that negate the claims that it is an illegal war? And he said, I don't know about that.
13: One can say that almost every conflict in the last half century has been illegal in the sense that Congress has ducked having to authorize it. It's a military operation, it's a brief incursion, whatever you want to call what looks and smells and quacks like a war, that certainly does not originate with Trump.
26: Yes, and there's the 60-day limit of military force to which the administration responded, well, it's not a 60 total days because some of the days we weren't dropping bombs. They constantly find these loopholes and it keeps getting allowed because of the permission structure that Congress has created. And you can trace this back to Vietnam. But if you look at since the Iraq and Afghanistan wars, where declarations of Congress became authorizations for the use of military force, and now it's president just kidnapped the head of state in Venezuela.
13: Right.
26: And it's just like, well, that actually, that was a DOJ operation. A DOJ operation, not on U.S. soil? Okay. The constant, well, let's see how this plays out. It creates new precedent every time they do it. And each new precedent rolls back their Article I powers and grants more to the president, which the other party's never going to like when the opposite is in the White House, but it keeps happening.
13: Joe, thank you very much.
26: Thank you for having me on.
13: Joe Perticone is a national political reporter at The Bulwark.
14: Coming up, we look at how the Israeli media are covering the deal.
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10: 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I'm Ion Livingston. 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Tomorrow on the New Yorker Radio Hour, David Remnick will be talking with Hillary Clinton about the Trump administration's attempt to end the war in Iran and why she thinks Iran is now stronger than the United States. That's tomorrow morning at 10, and it's right here on WNYC. Beautiful weekend in store. Sunny skies for tomorrow with highs in the lower 80s. And we're mostly sunny for Sunday with highs in the mid 80s. It's 76 degrees under mostly clear skies here at our studios in Lower Manhattan. 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
13: This is On the Media. I'm Brooke Gladstone.
14: And I'm Michael Loewinger. As we just heard, the vice president is being forced into the role of spokesperson for the Iran deal. On his recent media tour, he tried to put an America First spin on it.
31: Now, I think it's important to say that while I do believe that this deal will be good for the entire world, fundamentally, we're worried about what's in the best interest of the American people.
14: Vance here on a New York Times podcast this week, responding to criticism from Israeli officials.
31: You've seen people in their system, Ben-Gavir and Smotrich, who've attacked the deal. And I guess my response to them would be, what is your exact proposal? You're a country of 9 million people. You can't just kill your way out of solving every single national security problem that you have.
14: The deal and this new tone have shaken Israelis and Benjamin Netanyahu's government, which has seen its relationship with Donald Trump deteriorate over the past few months.
32: We've had an amazing partnership. He's been an amazing prime minister.
3: We have a little dispute over Lebanon.
14: The president at the G7 summit in France this week.
3: They say you can do a little softer touch, baby. You don't have to knock down a building every time somebody walks into it that's from Hezbollah.
14: The MOU calls for an end to Israel's combat in southern Lebanon, which is still occupied by Israeli troops. It also doesn't lay out a plan for a regime change in Tehran or stymie its use of ballistic missiles and proxy militias, a far cry from the total victory over Iran that Netanyahu promised earlier this year.
0: By and large, there's a disappointment.
14: Oren Persico is a staff writer for The Seventh Eye, an independent website devoted to journalism and freedom of the press in Israel. He's been tracking the Israeli media's response to Trump's rhetoric and the Iran deal, and what all this tells us about Netanyahu's political future.
0: The pro-Netanyahu media and the anti-Netanyahu media were convinced and portrayed to the public that we actually won on the first day. It's going to change the Middle East. We will remove all the threats from Iran, Lebanon, Gaza. And now that Trump has pushed for this deal, people realize that it's not what they were sold. All the horrible times that Israelis suffered for the past year were for nothing.
14: It's hard to spin this as a success for Netanyahu and his followers.
0: Right.
14: Over the last few weeks, President Trump has visibly been souring on Israeli Prime Minister Netanyahu. This week at the G7 summit in France, Trump said,
3: Israel's fighting Hezbollah too long and too many people are being killed. And you don't have to knock down an apartment house every time you're looking for somebody, because there are a lot of people in those apartment houses, and they're not all Hezbollah, that I can tell you. And I suggested to Israel to let Syria take care of Hezbollah. Because to be honest with you, I think they'd do a better job of doing it.
14: And earlier this month, when Iran threatened to abandon negotiations with the U.S. over Israel's actions in Lebanon, Trump lashed out at Netanyahu over a call and reportedly said, you're crazy. You'd be in prison if it weren't for me. I'm saving your ass, referring to his ongoing corruption trial. Everyone hates you now. Everyone hates Israel because of this. What the f*** are you doing?
0: I attend usually the Netanyahu trial. For the past year and a half, he's being interrogated. Usually there is a pro-Netanyahu crowd that when the court adjourns, take advantage of the situation and shout to him, we love you, everybody loves you. Last week, I shouted to him, Trump says everybody hates you.
14: Wow. What was the reaction to that?
0: They were just stunned and he left, like always. It does shatter the image of Netanyahu that he's this leader of international stature. Previous elections, they had banners of him and Trump holding hands as a sign to the voters that if Netanyahu wins, we'll have the biggest ally possible. That is just not the case anymore.
14: I want to talk about Channel 14, a pro-Netanyahu propaganda broadcaster. According to a recent piece in the New York Times, the leading figures of Channel 14 have been ardent admirers of Trump. But lately, they've dramatically shifted their tack and have started openly criticizing Trump in ways they never have before. For example, Yaakov Bardugo, a political commentator who's known to be close to Netanyahu, described Trump and Vance on air as modern Chamberlains, a reference to Neville Chamberlain, the former British prime minister who was known for appeasing Hitler. Another leading star on the channel, Shimon Ricklin, wrote that Trump represents total surrender to the Ayatollahs in Iran. Tell me a little bit more about this sudden shift and what you think it reveals about the changing relationship more broadly between the U.S. and Israel.
0: So you have Inon Magal, he's the biggest star of Channel 14, and he called Kushner and Witkoff Jew boys. That's a really offensive anti-Semitic word. And he called J.D. Vance a scumbag. There's a chief diplomatic correspondent for Israel Hayom, the Miriam Edelson free newspaper. And his profile picture on Twitter X used to be a picture of himself with Trump. On the morning of the agreement, on Sunday, it was Trump's birthday. And he published a double spread in the newspaper celebrating Trump, stating that Trump has really put America back on track. And later that day, when Trump announced the deal, he made a 180-degree flip. He took down his profile picture with Trump, even took the effort to tweet again, "I changed my profile picture. Enough is enough." If you look at another editor who edits an ultra-Orthodox magazine, he published on Twitter X an AI caricature of Trump accepting bags of money from Emirati-looking people and turning his back to the poor Israeli Jew sitting in the ruins of his house. They're really portraying Trump as a villain now. He's either so stupid that he was duped by his advisors, or that he is really a corrupt villain and we were mistaken about him. What they don't do is blame Netanyahu.
14: Yeah.
0: They don't think that Netanyahu was wrong to gamble really the strategic future of the state of Israel and its geopolitical standing on this president.
14: J.D. Vance said this about the anti-Trump turn in Israeli politics.
1: To some of these cabinet members in Israel who are attacking the president of the United States, the other thing that I would say is that over the last 3 months, 2/3 of the defensive weapons that have protected your homeland have been built by American hands and paid for by American tax dollars. The problem for Israel is not Donald J. Trump. And anybody in Israel who thinks their biggest problem is the president of the United States needs to wake up.
0: If you look at the next president, it doesn't look like there will be anyone like Biden, like Trump in the White House in the context of supporting Israel. And that might be even a good thing for Israelis in the long run. They might force Israelis to deal with the core problem, which is not Iran, it's the Palestinians. We might have to reconcile the Israeli-Palestinian conflict without the blind support of the U.S., and that might force Israeli governments to do things that they're not willing to do right now and we're not willing to do for the past generation.
14: You mean making meaningful concessions to the Palestinian people?
0: Yeah, it sounds out of touch of current Israeli government plans and actions, but we might just not have a choice.
14: When we spoke to you in January 2024 for the first time, you talked about how the Israeli mainstream media barely mentioned any of the devastation and carnage in Gaza. Now, nearly 2.5 years later, I know there's a ceasefire. There continues to be bombings and violence. Many more Palestinians have died since. What does that look like in Israeli media?
0: The Gaza Strip is still a non-story on Israeli media. It's very difficult to even get basic information about what's going on there. This indifference to human lives has replicated itself also in Lebanon. When the IDF entered Lebanon and about 1 million Lebanese civilians had to flee their homes in southern Lebanon, Israeli media didn't cover it at all, even though there was nothing like the relationship with Gaza. I mean, these people from Lebanon didn't go into Israeli communities and massacre people just because they were Israeli. There were plenty of international journalists in Lebanon that Israeli media could rely on for good, unbiased reporting. And still, it was a non-story. 1 million of them suffered greatly from the invasion of Israeli soldiers and had no empathy in Israeli media or the Israeli public.
14: You're talking about the 1 million Lebanese who have been displaced since Israel's bombing campaign began, including 3,400 people who've been killed in southern Lebanon.
0: Yeah. If you look at what's going on in Gaza, Israel is supposed to be in control of 60 or 70% of the area. So you have a couple of million people who were very...
14: Who are crammed into a very, very small part of the strip.
0: Thank you. They were crammed to the strip when it was all under their control because it's not a large area. And now they have to suffice with 30% of what they had. And of course, there's no infrastructure, no housing, no education, no medical facilities. If I'm just looking at the Israeli TV channels and the Israeli websites, if it's not Haaretz, I wouldn't know anything about what's going on there. And because Israeli soldiers have stopped dying in Gaza, the coverage has become zero.
14: Let's talk a little bit about Netanyahu's political future. On Monday, he announced that he'd be running for prime minister again in the upcoming November election. But in a recent piece in the Financial Times, a columnist wrote, quote, "Trump's Iran deal is likely to be a political death sentence for Netanyahu. He thus has every incentive to reignite the third Gulf War. He has bet his own and Israel's future on getting Trump to bring about regime change in Iran. That bet has exploded in his face. Rarely has a geopolitical roll of the dice gone so rapidly wrong." Do you agree that it could be a turning point for Netanyahu, who's managed to kind of wriggle his way out of almost every political bind he's found himself in to this point?
0: Yeah, I agree. But I have to add that he has to win in order to get out of jail. I mean, if he wins the next election, he'll be able to fire the attorney general and get a dismissal on his indictment. The thing is, he is a great politician. The days after October 7th, 2023, his closest advisors and allies thought that he'll have to quit. He won't be able to survive this horrible catastrophe. And yet, more than 2.5 years later, he did. I wouldn't put it past him that he would be able to win this election. If he does win, it looks like what remains of Israel democracy would be destroyed, because that's the only way for him to survive politically.
14: According to the Financial Times, Netanyahu's opposition has taken advantage of this moment to publicly scold him. Naftali Bennett, the right-wing former prime minister who's one of Netanyahu's biggest rivals in the election, said that he was, quote, losing control over Israeli sovereignty. Avigdor Lieberman, the former defense minister, called him Trump's puppet. Former Prime Minister Ehud Barak said in an interview with Israel's public broadcaster this week, quote, "Israel is paying the price of Netanyahu's hubris and blindness and the price of the manipulations that he tried to pull on Trump. Iran emerged stronger, Israel emerged weaker. That is Netanyahu's strategic responsibility. He failed." Who are some of these opposition figures, and how seriously are you taking them in their chances in this election?
0: Most chances is either Naftali Bennett or Gadi Eisenkot, the former chief of staff, will be the next prime minister. But they are not very different from Netanyahu vis-a-vis the Palestinian issue or Iran. They have been critical of the Iran war because it didn't succeed, not because it was started to begin with.
14: When it comes to a post-Netanyahu Israel, you don't see significant changes for the government.
0: Well, there is one significant change. Netanyahu is a populist autocrat who is trying to destroy any checks and balances that might diminish his power. Naftali Bennett, when he was

0: that might be a step in the right direction.
1: Well, we'll be following along. Thanks for your work and thanks for joining us, Oren.
0: Thank you, Micah.
1: Oren Persico is a staff writer for The Seventh Eye, an independent Israeli website devoted to journalism and freedom of the press. As of this recording, the next round of talks about the peace process have been postponed after Israel and Hezbollah traded strikes on Friday.
2: Coming up, the ideological and theological rifts tearing MAGA apart.
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4: 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Sunny skies heading into the weekend, sunny skies specifically on Saturday, that is, with highs in the lower 80s and mostly sunny conditions for Sunday with highs in the mid-80s. 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
1: 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I'm Michael Lowinger.
2: And I'm Brooke Gladstone. Earlier, we heard about how conservatives dissatisfied with the Iran deal are channeling their discontent toward J.D. Vance. But there's another group of far-right wingers who have been critical of U.S. support for Israel and the war in Iran from the beginning, and they're more than happy to dunk on President Trump. Take Megyn Kelly.
7: Even when we launched this war, people like me said Benjamin Netanyahu talked Trump into it, but Trump had agency. Trump made the call.
8: He's overselling this.
2: Former Fox News host Tucker Carlson.
8: Like it's an all-you-can-eat buffet in Atlantic City. Oh, it's going to be the best.
2: And then there's content creator Candace Owens, who often leans in on anti-Semitic tropes.
9: Donald Trump is treacherous. He is engaged in treachery with his Zionist cabal.
2: This group of Trump critics prefer to label themselves America First to distinguish themselves from the Christian Zionist MAGA cohort. But this current conflict, according to Matthew D. Taylor, a visiting scholar at Georgetown University's Center on Faith and Justice, has ancient theological roots, which are deeply revealing. Welcome back to OTM, Matt.
10: It's great to be back, Brooke.
2: You saw the assassination of Charlie Kirk as an accelerating factor in this rift because he was kind of a bridging figure among these camps?
10: He was really respected by both of these kind of factions, actually. He was very pro-Israel, would take meetings with Netanyahu, but he was also friends with Tucker Carlson. Candace Owens was actually the communications director for Turning Point USA and a very close friend of Charlie Kirk's until she got in trouble for some anti-Semitic comments and had to leave. But they remained friends even after that. Charlie Kirk was also very opposed to Nick Fuentes. And Nick Fuentes, who is Catholic and is an outright Nazi, I mean, I don't know any other way to talk about Nick Fuentes. And that was the barrier, the line that had been drawn in the sand of what was respectable within the MAGA coalition.
2: And then Tucker Carlson brought Nick Fuentes on his podcast.
11: Nick Fuentes, thank you for doing this.
12: Yeah, thank you for having me.
11: I wanted to meet you. I've heard about you.
12: I've heard about you.
11: So,
10: America First anti-Semitic influencer invites another America First anti-Semitic influencer on his podcast. News at 11, right? Like, who cares, right? But actually, in far-right circles, this was a huge deal because, again, Charlie Kirk had drawn this line to say that Tucker was inside the MAGA coalition and Fuentes was outside. And Tucker, even though he was close friends with Charlie Kirk up until his death, violated the Kirk line, moving the Overton window of what was acceptable

0: to talk about in public.
1: I've also wondered how the Heritage Foundation fits in with some of these factions.
0: Well, I view the Heritage Foundation and some of these other institutions less as players in this Civil War and more as the battlefield in the Civil War. So, fascinating backstory. Heritage actually convened this task force to combat anti-Semitism, organized by Christian nationalists and Christian Zionists. And they produced this report called Project Esther. It's the little sibling to Project 2025. It was published a year after the October 7th attacks, right before the 24 election. And Project Esther outlines a plan. It says, you know, Jews have not really done a very good job of eradicating anti-Semitism, so we're going to fix this for them. And we're going to get rid of all this anti-Semitism on the left. And it outlines a plan that describes how we need to label anyone who is critical of Israel as part of the Hamas support network, this kind of mythical network.
1: That's a huge problem. Criticism of Israel is not the same as anti-Semitism.
0: I totally agree. And yet Project Esther was this force in American politics that became policy in the second Trump administration. Some of the planning team of Project Esther has said, you know, we talked quite a bit about whether we should confront Tucker Carlson and Candace Owens, these kind of anti-Semitic voices within our political camp. And we decided not to do that. We wanted to focus on anti-Semitism on the left. And in the process, they label any criticism of Israel as anti-Semitism. They muddy the waters on what anti-Semitism is. And in the end, the anti-Semitism task force that created Project Esther has to separate itself from the Heritage Foundation, because the Heritage Foundation is run by Kevin Roberts. Kevin Roberts decides that he's not going to give up his friendship with Tucker Carlson, and they're worried that anti-Semitism is making its way into the Heritage Foundation. And then all these staffers start leaving the Heritage Foundation over concerns that it has become anti-Semitic. And so that is the terrain of this battle, are these institutions that have been part of this coalitional mindset of holding together the different factions of MAGA. And the war in Gaza, the Charlie Kirk assassination, the war in Iran have just driven the wedge deeper and deeper into the very base of Trump's support.
1: You say that the path that led us here is long and starts with the birth of Christianity?
0: Yeah. You could start with the birth of Jesus if you wanted, right? Jesus was born a Jewish man in the first century. Almost all of his early followers were immersed within Jewish cultural and religious life. I mean, they go to synagogue, they follow kosher. The major argument in the New Testament is, are we still Jewish? Do we need to adhere to all the trappings of Jewish religious life, especially around Torah? And this becomes then over time, and it takes a couple centuries, the fracture between Judaism and Christianity, what we often would call the parting of the ways. A lot changes when the Emperor Constantine converts to Christianity. Suddenly, Christianity goes from being this kind of persecuted minority religion in the pagan empire into becoming the imperial religion. And over the course of the fourth century, Christians are in the position of power. And the elements of Christianity that really love Judaism, that want to attach to Judaism, they are given an amount of power over Jews that they can exert coercive control. And the elements of the Christian community that have a deep antipathy and resentment towards Jews, well, they're also given more power and control. And this develops over time into these kind of two trajectories, both of them, I would argue, quite toxic in Christian-Jewish relations. This kind of trajectory of hatred and resentment, ultimately we come to talk about as anti-Semitism.
1: You say that this group that comes to hate and fear Jews develop a formulation that Christianity has inherited God's covenants with the Jews, therefore the Jews are unnecessary, and the ongoing existence of Jews, you wrote, was a threat to this supremacist vision.
0: Yeah, the formal theological term is supersessionism. It is an idea of replacement, that Christianity takes over all the promises that God had made to the Jewish people. So Jews become perceived within the late Roman Empire and then into the kind of medieval period in Europe as an enemy within, that's not really to be trusted. And this refrain, this accusation, well, the Jews killed Jesus, he was their Messiah, and this charge of deicide then spirals out into all of this Christian animosity and fear towards Jews. I mean, the other kind of psychological fixation that early Christianity has about Judaism, part of it is this fear, this animosity But part of it is also this attraction to Judaism, right? Because Judaism is still the religion of Jesus, right? These are the practices we see Jesus participating in. The stories of the Hebrew Bible are infused with this sense of Jewish identity, of Jewish practices, and of Jewish sensibilities. And so that's all also baked in to early Christianity. And so there's this other trajectory that emerges from that era of fracture between Judaism and Christianity that we ultimately come to call Philo-Semitism, a seeming love and embrace of Jews. But again, because Christians are in the position of power, it becomes a kind of desire to control or direct Jews. And it often throughout Christian history has manifested in elaborate efforts by Christians to convert Jews, to try to win over some of the chosen people, and then to hold them up as trophies and say, see, we got one. We got one of Jesus's own people. So that legitimates all of our claims and makes Christianity clearly superior and supreme. And the major manifestation of that in the modern world is what we call Christian Zionism.
1: And those are the people who are closest to Trump now?
0: Yeah, this is the new breed of Christian Zionism that has really grown up in the last 30 years or so. The major person that we have to talk about would be Paula White Keene, Donald Trump's closest religious advisor, an independent charismatic televangelist and megachurch pastor. There's a kind of infamous video of Paula White Keene on her televangelism show having a messianic rabbi, a rabbi who identifies as Jewish but is also a Christian, rapping Paula White Keene in a giant Torah scroll.
2: And the scroll that we wrap around you is symbolic how God has right now protected your life. You are hidden in the Word of God. You are hidden in the Torah, God's teaching and instruction. There is absolutely nothing, Paula, in your life that will ever, ever, ever touch you.
0: And whenever I show this to my Jewish friends, they're horrified.
1: You're convinced that it's largely because of this extreme group of Christian Zionist advisors that Trump has been arguably the most pro-Israel president in U.S. history, if you say we define pro-Israel as giving Netanyahu everything he wants until recently.
0: Because of the position that Paula White Keene has been in as Trump's foremost religious advisor, as the gatekeeper of the White House faith office, she has stacked Donald Trump's evangelical advisors with people that I don't know another way to describe them other than to call them Christian Zionist extremists. In the sense that they are far outside the standard distribution, even of Christian Zionism in American evangelicalism.
1: So how does this relate to this other faction, the hardline Calvinists? That's Pete Hegseth and his ilk. They also support the war in Iran. What's their theological reason for that?
0: I would not call Pete Hegseth a Christian Zionist. What Pete Hegseth lacks in theological love for the state of Israel, he more than makes up in theological hatred for Muslims. Hegseth embraces more of this idea of Christian power and Christian warfare, the idea of crusades. He wrote an entire book titled American Crusade. I don't think that he is invested in the state of Israel per se, because that's not the strand of theology he comes from.
1: What about the reactionary Catholics? You wrote that a remarkable number of prominent America First figures associated with anti-Semitic content are Catholic, who have been major drivers of this rift within the Trump coalition, right?
0: Steve Bannon, Candace Owens, Nick Fuentes, Megyn Kelly are Catholic. American Catholics make up like 20% of the population. It's a diverse spectrum. But within that, there is this faction that has these more traditionalist sensibilities, and that often accompanies indulging in anti-Semitism. Christian Zionism is basically a Protestant fixation. Certainly, there are Catholics like Joe Biden who are Zionists who support Israel for geopolitical or personal or friendship reasons, but it's not theological. In the teachings of the Catholic Church, there just isn't really a role for Israel to play. There was this real moment of reckoning in the Catholic Church in the 1960s, in the aftermath of the Holocaust, to try to grapple with the role the Catholic Church, that Catholic theology had played in fostering anti-Semitism. And this all happens at the Second Vatican Council. And one of the documents that comes out of the Second Vatican Council is called Nostra Aetate. And it's really a re-envisioning of Catholic-Jewish relations. There are elements of even kind of repentance. It made a huge impact in mainstream global Catholicism. The challenge is a lot of these reactionary Catholics that are more affiliated with Opus Dei or the kind of America First influencer crowd, they don't really like this set of modernizing reforms in the 1960s. They're hoping to push the church back into more of a pre-Vatican II mode.
1: Bring back Latin.
0: Well, yeah, I mean, the Latin Mass. And so it's not coincidental, I think. They are not Christian Zionists. Right? That is not their theological orientation. And so they're not going to go extreme on pro-Israel. They're going to go extreme on anti-Israel and lean harder into anti-Semitism.
1: What does all of this infighting signal to you about the future of MAGA?
0: A lot of the America First crowd, they don't even identify with MAGA anymore. That has become the pro-Israel form of Trump support. I think it's wrong to think about this as though, oh, America First is the far right and the MAGA establishment is the mainstream right. It's all far right. When we talk about the American far right, it's not a question of who endorses the use of violence and who doesn't. It's a question of where they want to direct the violence. For the kind of Christian Zionist crowd that surrounds Donald Trump, they want the violence directed at America's enemies abroad and at Israel's enemies. And the America First crowd wants the violence directed at America's internal enemies, as they understand them, migrants and LGBTQ folks and the kind of enemies within. It's more of a blood and soil nativism where a more Christian Zionist crowd, they're actually moving out of the conventional space of Christian nationalism more into a space of Christian imperialism, a model of American dominance in the world and of Christian dominance over the world.
1: What do you think the GOP's platform on Israel will be in 2028?
0: That is the question that this civil war is over. We see this in a number of surveys. Both in the right wing, the left wing, the center is really moving against Israel. I think you're going to see a lot more anti-Israel sentiment in public, including among some Republican politicians. Tucker Carlson has disavowed Trump. Nick Fuentes has encouraged his followers, if they vote in 2026, to vote Democrat, to send a message to Trump. I mean, the anger, this hostility within Trump's coalition is very powerful. I will note, Trump has moved us away, moved his coalition very far away from the mindset of liberal democracy, more into the mindset of authoritarianism, of a central leader, a central party, a one-party state that grabs hold of the levers of power, maybe through a legitimate election, but then refuses to let go. And we already saw this in 2020 with the attempt to overthrow the election. And I really do think it's worth all of us paying attention to the factional concerns within Trump's coalition, because that may very well be the future governing coalition that is imposed upon us.
1: Matt, thanks so much.
0: Thank you, Brooke.
1: Matthew D. Taylor is the author of the forthcoming book, Defying Tyrants, Following Jesus in a World of Christian Antichrists.
3: That's it for this week's show. 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Travis Mannin is our video producer.
1: Our technical director is Jennifer Munson, with engineering from Jared Paul. Eloise Blondio is our senior producer, and our executive producer is Katya Rogers. 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I'm Brooke Gladstone.
3: And I'm Michael Owinger.
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5: 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It's Weekend Edition. 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Lots of things to do in the great city and beyond. Sunny skies tomorrow, highs in the lower 80s. It's 10 o'clock.
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7: If you've ever had a dream and when you woke up, you changed your life a little bit because of that dream, then you might relate to Jen Harper. One night, Jen had this dream where she saw a group of Indigenous girls smiling, playing with lip gloss, and when she woke up, she knew what she had to do. That dream, along with her newfound sobriety, inspired her to start this company called Cheekbone Beauty, this incredibly successful and important makeup company. Jen will be here to tell her story and to tell you about the conversations she has at the makeup store that make her work worthwhile. Jen Harper coming up. Plus, Rio Statics have been a Canadian band for 45 years, and sometimes when you've been in a band that long, you need a new challenge. So they got in a room, improvised music about the Great Lakes for 4 hours, and forgot to hit record. They'll be here to tell you what they did next. I'm Tom Power. Welcome to Q.

0: WNYC supporters include WNET presenting The Last Twins, a new documentary about Erno Spiegel, who risked everything to save the lives of twin boys targeted for experimentation in Auschwitz and personally escorted them home, now on PBS.
1: New Sounds is coming up next here on WNYC, and join us tomorrow night. We're going to air a special documentary. It features the life of the abolitionist Senator Charles Sumner. Sumner dedicated his life to the principle that all men are created equal, but he paid a high price when he was savagely beaten with a cane by a slave-owning congressman. It's the story of Charles Sumner. It airs tomorrow night at 8, and it's right here on WNYC. Sunny skies for tomorrow, highs in the lower 80s. Sunny again on Sunday with highs in the mid-80s. It's 11 o'clock.
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3: Julius Eastman is one of the singular composers in the history of contemporary American music. A gay black man on the downtown New York scene in the 1970s and very early 80s before a struggle with mental illness and periods of homelessness led to his death at the age of 49 in 1990. And at that point, it seemed unlikely that there would be much of a legacy because there weren't a lot of recordings. Most of his scores had apparently been lost. But some people remembered works like Evil N-Word or this piece, Gay Gorilla, works that were bound up in Julius Eastman's own personal identity, but also incorporated the sounds that he heard around him in Manhattan in the 1970s, minimalism being a major example. This piece in the background is Gay Gorilla, one of Eastman's finest works, and one that has actually been performed and recorded a number of times. But on this edition of New Sounds, we will hear the L.A. new music group called Wild Up, conducted by Christopher Rowntree, doing one of the things with Eastman's music is there can be no definitive version of it. Let's say an authoritative version of Gay Gorilla. And conductor Chris Rowntree will be along to talk us through the piece. I'm John Schaefer. We begin, of course, at the beginning, with part one of Gay Gorilla, subtitled Silence. Here is music by Julius Eastman.

0: That is the opening movement of Gay Gorilla, a work by Julius Eastman, which has now finally been recorded by the ensemble Wild Up, led by conductor Christopher Rowntree, who rejoins me here in our New Sound studio. And I use the word finally, Chris, because you and Wild Up have been on this journey with Julius Eastman's music for a long time. And Gay Gorilla is such an iconic piece of his for people who know his music.
1: It's the one. It's probably the high point.
0: So was that intentional, that you were kind of building up to it or saving it?
1: Yes, it's almost Gay Gorilla is toward the end of Eastman's opus. It is his last piece of organic music. So it's his last piece of big minimalism. Mm-hmm. And he has learned a lot, and the learning is kind of encapsulated in this piece.
0: So he had, by this point, done so – I mean, he'd worked with Meredith Monk. He'd recorded the Songs of a Mad King, the piece by Peter Maxwell Davies. And he conducted early music by Arthur Russell.
1: Yes.
0: So, you know, he'd been on the scene for a while. And as you say, this is getting towards the end, because then came – period of homelessness.
1: Yes.
0: And, the last few years were not kind.
1: Yes, the last decade of his life.
0: Yeah. So what is it about Gay Gorilla that makes it such a kind of a magnum opus for him?
1: All of Eastman's pieces of organic music indicate a pulse.
0: Okay, like, let me stop you right there.
1: Okay, organic
0: music. That's the second time you've said organic music.
1: So this was the way that he talked about his own minimalism.
0: Okay.
1: And minimalism, probably not the right word, but it's one I'll just start with.
0: Yeah, yeah. The kind of rhythmic repetition.
1: There's a mantra. There's something. There's something. We're in one space, one harmonic space that shifts very slowly or seldom.
0: Mm-hmm.
1: He uses organic music because his idea was that the music is cellular and that each cell contains every bit of information that came before it.
0: Mm.
1: So something grows, and then one element is added, and something social happens and catalyzes a subtle change. And also, he sometimes doesn't indicate what that change is. He just adds an F sharp. And then you just have to feel, oh, the harmony has expanded now. The rules have changed, and then we all start to make choices.
0: So this has always been one of the challenging things since the rediscovery of his music, you know, by it was Mary Jane Leach, right?
1: Yes, yeah.
0: And the idea that all of his music had, in fact, not been lost forever, but that there were some recordings and some bits and pieces of notation.
1: And some manuscripts and et cetera.
0: There's always been that challenge of it's not complete until you, the performers, get in there and complete it.
1: Absolutely. And I think this is true with all classical music.
0: Well, yeah.
1: You know, however, with Eastman, there's so many choices to be made.
0: Yeah.
1: You know, and when we interpret anything, Bach, Beethoven, anything, you know, we're all the strength of our interpretation is our voice mixing with the voice of the composer. And with Eastman, there's so many choices to make. Our voice gets to have and has mandated to have more agency.
0: Well, and one of the big choices to make is what instruments?
1: That's right.
0: Because Eastman famously does not specify instrumentation for Gay Gorilla, although he does have an original version, which is for four pianos.
1: That's right. And when he presented that at Northwestern, he famously gave a talk. And it's one of the only times that we have him really speaking an essay to the audience about his philosophy. And he says in that something that we have not done, actually, which he says, this is for four pianos, but it's because we have four pianos here.
0: Right.
1: And then he says, but I can envision this happening for any like group of instruments. And so even though we're doing this very like heterotimbrally with many different types of instruments.
0: Reeds and strings and percussion.
1: The goal is always to become self-similar. And the goal is to like transcend the characteristics of the instrument to reach toward one another. So an oboe sounds like a violin, sounds like a trumpet.
0: All right. So we started with the opening. The piece is in eight parts, although he presented it as a single big thing.
1: Yes, it's absolutely continuous. We present it on the record in this way. And each track is titled using Eastman's handwriting from the manuscript. Gay Gorilla is unique in that it's Eastman's only piece of organic music where the pulse stays consistent the whole piece.
0: Mm.
1: And where everyone is actually joining the pulse and attempting to do it together, although sometimes we still phase. In the first section, we're building this pulse of quarter notes and then eighth notes, and then it pulls apart, as you heard, and with this kind of songful B and an A, like, which feels to me quite melancholic. And then the piece drops back in the second part, and it to me is the most classical thing.
0: Yeah, I mean, it's just, I love that idea of Julius Eastman as classical music, because of course, as a gay black man on the music scene doing very avant-garde and experimental stuff, there were many classical music fans who would never have identified this as classical music.
1: Absolutely. And so in this part particularly, we heard this in the second part, and we thought, oh, this needs an English horn and an oboe.
0: Yeah.
1: And we called Claire Brazzo, who's one of the most remarkable oboe players in the world, and she played these beautiful little solos above it. And certainly it immediately knows about Haydn, and it knows about Mozart, and it knows about Beethoven.
0: All right, so let's get back into the piece and hear parts 2, 3, and 4 all together. The Lessing is Miracle, and then Melt Two and Back Again. And again, these are his own inscriptions.
1: That's
0: on
1: right.
0: The score. My guest is Christopher Rowntree, conducting the band Wild Up in a performance of Julius Eastman's piece Gay Gorilla on New Sounds.

0: That's more music from Julius Eastman, parts 2, 3, and 4 of his work Gay Gorilla, performed by Wild Up, conducted by my guest Christopher Rowntree on New Sounds. And Chris, so this is a 1979 piece.
1: Yes.
0: Glass and Reich have happened, are happening. They haven't become the superstars they're about to.
1: Music for 18 has happened, et cetera. Right. Yes.
0: Einstein on the Beach.
1: Of course, that's right.
0: It sounds, from what you were saying earlier, that Gay Gorilla, to the extent that Julius Eastman could be said to have a Music for 18 or an Einstein, that this was his summation.
1: It feels like that to me. It's the most pulsed, for sure. I mean, and in that way, it certainly feels connected to Reich and Glass.
0: Now, I mentioned Wild Up, which, you know, we've done stuff here in New York together, but it is very much an L.A. ensemble. But as I look at the players on this recording, I see a lot of local names.
1: We're sneaking them in.
0: Darian Donovan Thomas on violin.
1: Yes.
0: Adam Tendler playing
1: piano.
0: That's right,
1: and Adam, a remarkable Eastman specialist as well.
0: Shelley Washington, the composer, playing saxophone.
1: Yeah, so, she sounds great on this record. Also.
0: Yeah, yeah. So it's kind of a broader American ensemble for this performance, which somehow feels appropriate.
1: Well, it's also kind of composer's band. I think Wild Up's really become, and we have these multiple different formats, but one of them is really like a band full of composers that are all interested, as composers are, in music.
0: Right. So we come in a moment to a very interesting part of Gay Gorilla. And we'll do that in just a moment, right after a quick break. I'm John Schaefer, and you're listening to New Sounds.
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0: Tomorrow night on New Sounds, an hour of strange string music. This is the Kronos Quartet, string quartet, with Laraji and his amplified zither, playing some music from the cosmic jazz composer and bandleader Sun Ra, from an interesting record called Outer Spaceways Incorporated, Kronos Quartet and Friends Meet Sun Ra. There are a couple of excerpts from that record. Also, some music from David Crowell with Eva Kassian-Lakos. Some music from the trio of Richard Carr, Clarice Jensen, and Caleb Berhans. And the Magic Tuber String Band, among others. Join us for all of that and more tomorrow night at 11. This edition of New Sounds, like all the others, is available for on-demand listening at newsounds.org. We are listening on this edition of the program to Julius Eastman's piece, Gay Gorilla, in a recording by the band Wild Up. It is the fifth volume in their long-standing, ongoing series devoted to the music of this vastly overlooked but relatively recently rediscovered composer, Wild Up, conducted by Christopher Rowntree. And Chris is here with me. And as people began to rediscover Julius Eastman's music, you know, there was this kind of provocative, in-your-face quality to, I mean, there are titles that you or I would not say on microphone. Gay Gorilla, the kind of early statement of queer rights and identity. But then there is this spiritual side of Eastman's music that I am still surprised when I hear these old Lutheran hymn tunes appearing out of the mist.
1: It's a hallmark of what he does. When he reaches the apex of a piece, often kind of at the golden mean in a piece, like at the golden ratio of the piece, the piece will open up like the clouds are parting, and suddenly we hear a hymn.
0: Yeah.
1: You know, sometimes in an unrelated key or in an adjacent key that kind of T-bones the whole piece.
0: And, there is a certain Charles Ives ear stretching
1: completely,
0: going on there.
1: Completely.
0: And so we're coming to those moments in Gay Gorilla, part 5, Dies Irae.
1: Yes.
0: Part 6, A Mighty Fortress. So you have arguably the most famous Latin Gregorian chant.
1: Yes.
0: And arguably the most famous Lutheran hymn, both being woven into this musical fabric that, yes, he's created.
1: And Dies Irae is actually our shorthand for this, because this doesn't have a title in the score.
0: Oh.
1: It's the only time that we've inserted our own editorial, which is this melody, bum, bum, bum, bum, bum, bum, bum. It is also in Evil N.
0: Mm.
1: And so it's
0: him. Evil N-word, yes.
1: Correct. He's looking back to his other works. And he's, which is also very classical feeling melody, obviously, kind of circle of fifths thing. And he first conjures that, and then once he conjures that music, and it's the whole band playing it together in harmony, that then remains for the rest of the piece. So again, like a cell, that is there. And once that Dies Irae is there, then he bursts the piece completely open with a hymn.
0: Yeah.
1: Whenever I hear this, it feels angelic to me. Like, we haven't had an opportunity to do this with Brass in the Rafters. But that's what we're trying to do on the record. And when we did it at Disney Hall, we did a big Eastman Festival with the LA Phil. And when we did it at Disney Hall, we had the organ come in here. Richard Valtuto sat at the organ and landed a big chord.
0: Wow.
1: And it's so, very, very special.
0: And again, you know, as you said before, no two performances of Gay Gorilla will be the same.
1: That's right. When we recorded the record, we did 3 full takes. And as I said, this is the middle take that, that ended up as the record. And they were all completely different and had different characters and actually different tempi.
0: Well, that's for music that has this kind of rhythmic scaffolding,
1: yes,
0: that's a big decision.
1: Yes. And like this, in this recording, I'm actually conducting the tempo at the beginning, which usually in this piece, I'm conducting shapes, not the tempo, unlike whenever I'm conducting other music.
0: Right.
1: But we picked a tempo and I conducted that tempo for the beginning. And it I think that's one of the reasons why it became the most kind of upright and the most kind of classical. Yeah.
0: Well, arguably this is the most classical part of this most classical of performances.
1: Yeah.
0: With the Dies Irae and A Mighty Fortress. So are you suggesting that he wasn't actually quoting the Dies Irae chant in quoting himself?
1: Question mark.
0: Yeah.
1: Question mark. And also which and from which era?
0: Yeah.
1: And is it like, is he really thinking about early music?
0: I wouldn't put it past him.
1: Yeah.
0: I mean, he had that in his locker.
1: That's right.
0: All right, let's hear Wild Up, conducted by my guest Christopher Rowntree. And we are listening to the Julius Eastman Volume 5 project that Wild Up has been doing. This is a recording of his piece Gay Gorilla. Here are parts 5 and 6, Dies Irae and A Mighty Fortress.

0: Two more excerpts from Gay Gorilla, a late period piece by the American composer Julius Eastman, 20th century figure, big figure here on the New York new music scene in the 1970s before a period of homelessness and then early death in Buffalo, New York. Yeah. Christopher Rowntree conducting Wild Up in this performance of Gay Gorilla. And, you know, the ending was certainly a sad one, but what an amazing career he had during those, like, concentrated 10 years when he was on the scene. Not even 10 years.
1: What an impact. Like, and in every part of the scene.
0: Yeah.
1: From the kind of experimental world to the kind of avant-garde classical uptown world. To disco, to pop music.
0: Yeah. So we've heard Dies Irae, Part 5, Mighty Fortress, Part 6 of Gay Gorilla. I mentioned this is Volume 5 of your ongoing series.
1: That's right.
0: Any idea how, I mean, are you being completist about it, Willie?
1: It's not going to be completist. And we haven't announced the ending yet, but I think it's coming in a couple years. And certainly we'll put out a big box set. It's

0: Gorilla, music by Julius Eastman, conducted by Christopher Rowntree and played by Wild Up. That's coming up in just a moment as we continue with New Sounds.
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5: That was so great.
0: 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Christopher Rowntree, conductor of Wild Up. We've been listening to their recording of Gay Gorilla by Julius Eastman. When we come to the final two parts of the piece, part number 7 doesn't really have a name. It has a chord.
5: Yes. Yes. Well, all of this text, it's from Eastman's manuscript, but they're all instructions to the performer.
0: Uh-huh.
5: So they're directly to the performer. So he's saying continue in the same manner with this chord sequence.
0: Okay.
5: And so we lifted this, you know, C sharp minor flat 7 from that.
0: C sharp minor flat 7. So this.
5: And he's like, keep doing that. That's good. You're doing it good. Keep going.
0: And then the last part actually is a pretty clear instruction. Always making new inversions.
5: Yes.
0: So, and without getting too technical, are you in fact inverting the chords as you get to that part of the
5: yes.
0: piece?
5: Yes, and he also does this very beautiful thing, which is called the shepherd tone, where we have an ascending scale that we all start, not together,
0: mm-hmm.
5: and when we get to the highest point of our scale, which we often go past a C sharp, it goes from C sharp to C sharp, it's actually the sixth scale degree is missing, but we reach up, and then when we run out of room, we start again and take a breath and start again. And so this beautiful thing keeps churning up and up and up and up and up
0: right.
5: and lifting.
0: I mean, an example of the shepherd tone would be the end of I Am the Walrus, where
5: yes,
0: the strings
5: yes.
0: are. It's like, how?
5: Yeah. Well, how is it possible?
0: Yeah, they just seem to be going up and up and up. And in fact, what they're doing is cycling.
5: I always think of that old school barbershop thing that spins.
0: Yes.
5: Where it's like it's going up, but then it never stops.
0: Right.
5: But it doesn't. It's not that tall.
0: That's right. That's actually a great image for this. And there is, as you find in much of Julius Eastman's music, there is a kind of a balance of ecstasy and abandon.
5: Completely. It conjures the most emotion and the most emotional performance that in all of the work we've done with Eastman. I mean, this phrase at the end. And it's so simple. On the page, it's just a scale that goes up.
0: Yeah.
5: You know, and he says, just kind of keep doing this, not together.
0: Well, I mean, what's the ending of Satyagraha, the Philip Glass? It's just an ascending scale.
5: Yes.
0: Over and over. And it's just like rip your heart out beautiful.
5: Yeah. Yeah. And the pathos, it's a moment that conjures a specific type of pathos and commitment from each person. And they also find their beginning in it, and then they get to pick when they end it.
0: Well, that leaves your job as conductor in a weird place, I would think.
5: Yeah, I mean, when we do this moment, when we perform this live, I sing. In this moment, I've also done it. We did it at Lincoln Center, and I was playing trombone, which is my instrument.
0: Mm.
5: So also, it's very loud, so it does the very loud thing very well. And when we're performing it, I play it.
0: Yeah.
5: In the studio, it was more about shape and where we find the apex.
0: Yeah. All right. Let's hear the concluding sections of "Gay Gorilla" by Julius Eastman. The recording is.

0: That is the conclusion of Gay Gorilla, mammoth work by the late American composer Julius Eastman from the band Wild Up, directed by Christopher Rowntree. This is Julius Eastman, Volume 5, Gay Gorilla. And Chris, you know, you referred to this before as it's the top of the mountain. Now, what does the band do? Slide down on their bellies?
1: We'll see. We'll see. I think, you know, there's something about like codifying an idea and codifying a way into the work. And then also I think we're really focused on teaching it and giving it. So I think that's probably our next phase.
0: And important to stress yet again that when you say teaching it, you don't mean teach it the way we play it.
1: That's right.
0: Because there is that's sort of antithetical to the piece.
1: It's amazing. I mean, teaching folks to find their individual voice and their way into the work, because that's what the work desires.
0: Yeah. It's an amazing project that has been ongoing now for many years. Chris, you and Wild Up have been doing yeoman work, spreading the gospel of Julius Eastman's music, and really great to have you back with us on New Sounds.
1: Such a pleasure to be here. Thank you.
0: In the background, an earlier recording from Wild Up and Christopher Rowntree, featuring guest keyboardists Adam Tendler, Louis Pesikoff, and Devante Hines, the English singer-songwriter behind the progressive R&B group Blood Orange, and prior to that, the indie group Lightspeed Champion. I mean, they were both one-man bands. Anyway, this is another of Julius Eastman's most important works and one with his most provocative title. Evil N-Word is what I'll say, but his title is actually Evil and then the full N-Word. So, as with Gay Gorilla, Julius Eastman baking his own identity into the title of the piece in a way that has become much more common in musical circles these days. But remember, this is back in the 1970s that Julius Eastman was doing this. So here is Wild Up with just a little bit of this piece, Evil N-Word, from Julius Eastman.

0: Music here from Julius Eastman, 20th century black American composer whose identity is very much in evidence in the title of this piece, the provocative Evil N-Word, played by Wild Up, conducted by Christopher Rowntree, and on this edition of New Sounds, we've been featuring the music of Julius Eastman, especially his other big identity-based piece called Gay Gorilla. But there is much more of Julius Eastman's music out there to discover, and if you haven't discovered it yet, it is worth checking out. Wild Up, in the middle of a multi-volume project of recording much of Julius Eastman's music, and that's a good place to start. And this is a good place to wrap up. I'm John Schaefer. Thanks for being with us for this edition of New Sounds. Want more New Sounds? 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
2: 72 degrees under clear skies here at WNYC, and the very latest news from the BBC World Service is coming up next. 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It's a high school graduation most people would never get to see. 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Sunny skies tomorrow, highs in the lower 80s, sunny again for Sunday with highs in the mid-80s. It's midnight.
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4: At 4 o'clock GMT, welcome to the newsroom. I'm Keith Adams. There's a ceasefire between Hezbollah and Israel following more hostilities.
5: There was a ceasefire, but they didn't let us sleep at night. They started striking with artillery and rockets. They didn't respect anyone at all and began firing at civilians.
4: The US cuts funding to HIV programs in South Africa over treatment there of the white Afrikaan population.
6: The problem of HIV/AIDS in South Africa is the largest in any country that we can imagine, or by far.
4: Of course, we'll have the latest from the World Cup. And remember this theme tune?

0: The BBC's Joe McCartney reporting the music of The Smiths, the 40-year-old album The Queen Is Dead, bringing back fond memories, I think, for you, George.
1: Yes, well, I have been to the Salford Lads Club as one of the many tourists who go up there, and I saw The Smiths on that tour back in 1986, I think it was, at the Brixton Academy, and they were such an iconic band at the time. And I remember going to a student disco,

0: cow, a lifetime deal with the biggest and richest sport brand. Reported this lifetime deal could be worth more than $1 billion over time, an annual fee of just under $18 million. Plus, Nike gave Ronaldo performance bonuses like an extra $4.5 million for winning the Ballon d'Or in 2016 and again in 2017. So the more successful he is on the pitch, the more the sponsors pay him for, you know, his increased profile.
1: But, you know, as expensive as this is, it's probably really good value for Nike. Ronaldo was becoming one of the big social media giants, you know, and social media is now probably the primary way to sell to people. In fact, in 2018, he overtook Selena Gomez to become the most followed person on Instagram. We've actually also done Selena Gomez on this podcast. And just a few years later, he became the first person ever with 500 million followers on the platform.
0: I find that absolutely amazing. I would not, if you'd asked me who is the most followed person on Instagram, he would not be it. I think it goes to show just the power of football as the world's most popular game. And of course, you know, as you rightly say, this coincided with where brands realised that the way to get to the mass market was through social media platforms. So obviously he's incredibly powerful in that way.
1: But the contract with Nike comes with a couple of strings attached.
0: Yeah.
1: Well, he had this lifetime deal, but the specific contract itself was only 10 years, right?
0: One of the conditions was he had to still be playing for a top-tier club. On average, professional footballers retire, I would say, mid-30s. With this contract, he had years left on the field. So in 2018, age 33, pretty old for a player, he left Real Madrid and moved to Juventus. The transfer cost 112 million euros. That was the highest ever for a player who was over 30 years old. His new annual salary, around 30 million euros.
1: And on moving to Juventus, Ronaldo promised that they would win the Champions League.
0: Big promise.
1: The club was probably thinking about more than just how many goals Ronaldo could score them, though, because within 24 hours of this deal being announced, Juventus got 5 million new social media followers. In his first season, the club's revenue grew by 58 million euros, including selling double the number of shirts. I bet Ronaldo's shirt comprised quite a lot of those shirts.
0: Yeah.
1: But his 3 years at Juventus were not quite as glorious as Ronaldo hoped or promised. He didn't bring the team that much success. They didn't win the Champions League.
0: But he had another move up his sleeve, because in 2021, now age 36, he moved back to Manchester United. But it didn't go that well, to be honest. The time back at Manchester United was pretty troubled. The goals didn't come as easily. He is 36, after all. There was tension behind the scenes. He had some big distractions happening off the pitch. There was also a legal case playing on Ronaldo's mind in the summer of 2022. A US judge finally dismissed a rape allegation, a civil lawsuit against him that had been rumbling on for a few years. Catherine Mayorga alleged he raped her at a Las Vegas hotel in 2009. Now, he denies the allegations. He does not deny the two met in Las Vegas in 2009. He said what happened between them was consensual and he has never been charged.
1: The Clark County District's Attorney Office in Las Vegas said she reported an assault in 2009, but refused to state where it had happened or who the attacker was. And as a result, police were unable to conduct any meaningful investigation. She reportedly reached an out-of-court settlement with Ronaldo in 2010 for $375,000. But at her request, the allegations were investigated by police in 2018. And in 2019, US prosecutors said he would not face charges over the accusations as they could not be proven beyond reasonable doubt.
0: She also brought a civil lawsuit seeking millions more. She said that while she had agreed to the settlement shortly after the alleged incident, her emotional trauma at the time did not allow her to participate in the mediation process. She felt pressured to accept the offer. But in 2022, the lawsuit was dismissed. The judge said her lawyer had improperly attempted to use documents that were leaked or stolen in a cyber attack to pursue the case. They're not admissible. The lawyer had sought and used documents from a website called Football Leaks, including those clearly marked attorney-client privileged.
1: So we finally get to autumn 2022. A year after joining Manchester United, Ronaldo is unhappy at the club. So he does an interview with Piers Morgan, which is described pretty much everywhere as explosive. In it, he says he's got no respect for the current manager, Erik ten Hag. He takes shots at former teammates, even the club's owners. Big no-no. These are the guys who are paying your bills. The fans hate this, as does the club, obviously. And the club releases a statement. Cristiano Ronaldo is to leave Manchester United by mutual agreement with immediate effect.
0: So in December at the World Cup in Qatar, Ronaldo was no longer the star player. Polls in Portuguese newspapers even called for the national team manager to drop him. It's so brutal, this. You know, this happens in sport. You know, you can't be on top forever. In Portugal's final two games, Ronaldo suffered the humiliation of being downgraded to a substitute. He left the pitch in tears as Portugal exited the World Cup.
1: Yeah, I remember this. This was a big viral moment.
0: But we're not quite at the final whistle in this story yet, are we?
1: No, we're not. Ronaldo saved his most lucrative signing for the very last. In 2023, he signed to the Saudi Arabian club Al Nassr, relocating his family to Riyadh. Now, he may have been 37, geriatric by football terms, but the new contract earned him the highest average annual pay for a sports person. That is around $200 million a year in salary and bonuses. Don't forget, everything's tax-free in Saudi. Plus perks, including a $30 million signing bonus. And his contract also reportedly includes other perks, such as an equity stake in the club and access to a private jet.
0: Yeah, this is an interesting one. Saudi Arabia has been on a mission. They've got a kind of 30-year plan to diversify their economy away from oil, which is 90% of the kingdom's revenues, into things like tourism, shopping, sport, entertainment, etc. So they did this with football. They wanted to have a big league there and lure some top players, a bit like the US does as well. If you think Lionel Messi went to play for a team in the US at the end of his career. And they've done it in golf as well. They have this thing called the LIV Tour to try and rival the PGA Tour. And some people will call this sports washing to legitimise itself, you know, despite some human rights issues. You remember, of course, the murder of the Saudi journalist Jamal Khashoggi, the arrest and alleged torture of women's rights campaigners, for example. How do you put that to one side? One way of putting it is presenting things like a desirable tourist destination. Ronaldo, remember, is still the most popular person in the world on Instagram with over 675 million followers. If it's good enough for Cristiano Ronaldo and his 675 million followers, you try and start thinking differently about Saudi as a place rather than some of its old associations. So sports washing can be pretty effective. I mean, Qatar itself did very much the same by holding the World Cup there.
1: Well, along with the human rights criticism, Ronaldo has also faced blowback for moving to a football league that also was just not very good. Yeah, exactly.
0: Good.
1: There's no way of getting around it. Well, in a press conference, Ronaldo was caught up on this. He has said, "It's normal to criticise. What league is not criticised? Where there aren't problems and controversy, there are everywhere. Spain, Portugal." Ronaldo has argued that he's actually paving the way for other footballers to join him in Saudi, saying, "Everyone thought I was crazy. It's a privilege to change a country's culture in football, to have great stars. It makes me proud. I was the pioneer and I feel proud of it."
0: And in 2025, he extended that contract with Al Nassr, reportedly worth now $400 million. Blimey.
1: Tax-free.
0: He got a 15% stake in the club. After that deal, the Bloomberg Billionaires Index, we often use Forbes, but Bloomberg said Ronaldo's net worth was $1.4 billion. So Ronaldo is a billionaire. The very first football billionaire, aged 40. And interestingly, he stands apart from the small group of billionaire athletes who made the majority of their fortunes from sponsorship or owning companies. You know, Nike was the big factor in the Jordan fortune. Most of his wealth is derived from his salary on the pitch. Thanks very much, I think, to the tail end of his career in Saudi.
1: Yeah, that's undeniable.
0: So that's where our billionaire's story ends. On the Good Bad Billionaire podcast, we've also scored him on a set of billionaire categories: wealth, controversy, power and legacy. You can find that by searching for Good Bad Billionaire wherever you get your podcasts.
1: There we also have over 80 episodes exploring the lives of the super rich, from celebrities to CEOs.
0: Good Bad Billionaire is a BBC Studios production for the BBC World Service.
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3: 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Sunny skies today with highs in the lower 80s. Mostly sunny tomorrow with highs in the mid-80s. By Monday, showers with a chance of thunderstorms and highs in the upper 70s.
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5: Today on People Fixing the World from the BBC World Service, we're looking for ways to prevent snake bites. We'll meet a man in Nepal who's helping to solve this problem by rescuing snakes in his village.
6: Every day that one person died in that village, I knew that if I leave my job and come back to my village, I can save people dying from snake bite.
5: And then we'll meet a researcher in Malaysia who might have found a better way to treat snake bites.
7: We want to reduce the guesswork. We want to make sure that if a hospital stocked in an antivenom, it's just one type of antivenom, and hopefully it can be produced at a cheaper price so that every hospital have access to it.
5: I'm Myra Anubi, and I'll be back with more on People Fixing the World right after the BBC News.
8: BBC News with Moira Alderson. Reports from southern Lebanon say at least five people have been killed in new Israeli airstrikes, despite Friday's ceasefire with the Iranian-backed militia Hezbollah. Ending mutual attacks is a key part of the US-Iran deal. John Donison is in Jerusalem.
9: Any pledge of a ceasefire has to be taken with a pinch of salt, given that all previous promises have failed to end the fighting. Now, yesterday, the vice president of the US, J.D. Vance, pulled out of a trip to Switzerland to start the negotiations with the Iranians. There are some reports this morning that the US special envoy, Steve Witkoff, is traveling to Geneva today to meet with the Iranian foreign minister. But the ongoing violence is an indication of how fragile these negotiations are. And we've got 2 months to negotiate a broader deal between Iran and the United States.
8: President Rodrigo Paz has declared a state of emergency in Bolivia just hours after reaching a deal with the country's main trades union federation to end more than 6 weeks of protests demanding his resignation. Mr. Paz said dialogue was stronger than force and explained his reasoning.
10: Quiero que los bolivianos comprendan algo fundamental.
11: I want Bolivians to understand something fundamental. This is not a state of emergency designed to restrict people's lives. It's exactly the opposite. It's a state of emergency designed to restore people's freedom.
8: But the deal did not include protest groups from mainly rural areas linked to the former president, Evo Morales. The US State Department has derided the Cuban government's proposed economic reforms as superficial smoke signals. Communist lawmakers announced the sweeping changes on Thursday as the island struggles to continue under a months-long fuel blockade imposed by the Trump administration. The reforms include opportunities for private businesses as well as a relaxation of the rules over state-owned entities. Much of Europe is facing sweltering temperatures this weekend. Britain, the Iberian Peninsula, Switzerland and Germany have all raised alert levels. Hot air from Africa is creating a high-pressure heat dome, which traps and compresses the air, sending temperatures soaring. Guy Hedgeco in Madrid explains how Spain is dealing with the heat.
12: What we always get every year with a heatwave is the authorities issue advice, which is make sure you're hydrated, make sure that high-risk groups, which are the elderly, small children, people with underlying health conditions, are out of the heat during the hottest time of the day. But also we've been seeing some quite new initiatives as well. So, for example, this year we've got these so-called heat shelters in many towns and cities across the country. Now, these are public spaces like libraries or sports halls, which are air conditioned, and people can go in and just sit down, have a drink of water until the worst of the heat has passed.
8: BBC News. Two remote-controlled roadside explosions have killed seven civilians in a tribal district of northwest Pakistan. Police in Khyber Pakhtunkhwa province say the first blast targeted a private vehicle and the second hit another, taking the wounded to hospital. The militant group Tehrik-e-Taliban Pakistan is active in the area, although no group has claimed responsibility for this attack. The health minister for the Democratic Republic of Congo says the number of confirmed cases of the Ebola virus has risen to more than 900. He said 80 recovered patients had been discharged from Ebola treatment centres. The World Health Organization has said it could take months for a vaccine to be ready. Australia's agriculture minister says the first mainland case of bird flu caused by the H5N1 strain of the virus has been detected in a remote area of the southwest. She said tests had revealed that a migratory seabird, a brown skua, was found southeast of Perth. The Australian Prime Minister, Anthony Albanese, had this update.
13: What we're about is making sure, firstly, that we do whatever we can to restrict the spread. We of course, always examine these issues carefully. We have prepared for it. This is something that has happened through migratory birds. It's happened by definition around the world, and that is why we've been preparing for this.
8: Australia's been tightening biosecurity at farms and testing shorebirds. In the Men's Football World Cup, Paraguay managed to cling on to their early 1-0 lead against Turkey despite being reduced to 10 men after midfielder Miguel Almirón was sent off towards the end of the first half. Turkey is now out of the tournament. Earlier, Brazil beat Haiti 3-0 and Morocco defeated Scotland 1-0. The US went through to the second round with a 2-0 win over Australia. BBC News.
14: Every year, around 5 million people are bitten by snakes. Hundreds of thousands are left with life-changing injuries, and unfortunately, many of them die. So today we'll meet the Snake Man of Nepal and a scientist in Malaysia as we hear about ways to prevent and treat snake bites.
6: We want to see zero snake bite death, and once there is no death at all because of snake bite, we'll celebrate that day. We want everyone to be snake protector.
14: From the BBC World Service, I'm Myra Anubi, and this is People Fixing the World. What would you do if you came face to face with a snake? Would you run, scream, maybe attack it? The first few moments are really important. One wrong decision could mean you get bitten, and some snake bites can cause paralysis, and in some serious cases, death. In 2017, the World Health Organization added snake bite to its list of neglected tropical diseases, putting it in the same category as rabies and dengue fever. And the people worst affected tend to be among the poorest in the world, farmers and labourers living and working alongside snakes in the tropical regions across sub-Saharan Africa and Asia. For instance, Nepal is home to around 90 species of snake, including venomous ones. 40,000 people are bitten every year, with anything between 1,000 to 3,000 fatalities annually. But get this, a lot of snake bite incidents are actually preventable. It's something that one man in Nepal has been trying for a long time to build awareness of. Dev Narayan Mandal has a simple but creative way of getting communities to change the way they respond when a snake turns up in their village. We sent our reporter, Craig Langren, to the very south of the country, close to the border with India, a region called Terai, to meet the snake man and see his work in action.
15: I'm sitting outside with Dev in a small village just a few miles from Janakpur, which is famous for being the birthplace of the Hindu goddess Sita. We're sat on a small table in front of some traditional wooden buildings which comprise Dev's office. It's hot here, and it's humid too. The perfect habitat for snakes. Dev grew up in this part of the country, but left as a teenager to work in wildlife conservation in India. But he kept hearing the same news again and again from back home.
6: Every day that one person died in that village, I knew that if I leave my job and come back to my village and I start working on the ground, spreading all my information, I can save people dying from snake bite.
15: So in 2012, Dev decided it was finally time to come home. He set up an organisation called Mithila Wildlife Trust, and his initial plan was simple. Working alone, he'd go village to village talking to people about snakes. However, it turned out that nobody wanted to listen, so he decided to change his approach.
6: I personally started rescuing snake because I had experienced that when I am rescuing snake, there is always 50 to 100 people standing around. And then I changed my strategy. So instead of walking through the villages and begging everyone to listen, I started rescuing snake. Mm-hmm. And When I was going to rescue snakes, they were already gathering. So I was rescuing snake, keeping snake in center, mm-hmm. and then explaining all my information. So it was easier for me to do awareness program. So my main motto was awareness program.
15: And that's the insight at the heart of everything Dev does. The snake rescues aren't just about removing a dangerous animal. They're a way into starting a conversation. Each rescue draws a crowd, and each crowd becomes a classroom. Literally, as we were sat here chatting, a call came in on WhatsApp to the snake rescue hotline, and apparently there's been a sighting of what looks like a venomous snake inside somebody's house. So we're about to jump in the car and head down there.
16: Before we leave, Dev quickly shows me the kit he's going to pack to take with us.
15: Oh yeah, so this is what you've got in your hand. These long gloves that look like they'd go up to the elbow.
6: And snake bag, and this is a rescue hook.
15: Right,
6: snake
15: okay. Hook. It looks a bit like, you know, Captain Hook.
6: Yeah, yes.
15: I wouldn't want to be on the end of that.
6: Yes.
16: After about 45 minutes or so, we reached the village. Biswajit, the young guy who made the call, pulls up on a motorbike and leads us down a narrow alleyway towards his house.
6: Okay, let's get down and see the rescue.
17: वही मैं सेहत
18: यार सांप का घर में आए थे ना.
19: I was with my mom and sister. We were very frightened when we saw the snake. We had the number for Dev, so we called and spoke to him.
16: The snake's been spotted under a large wooden cabinet in the courtyard. Dev's lead catcher, Subodh, a quiet, experienced guy who's been working with Dev for years, starts carefully digging through rubble and debris, trying to find it.
15: Just standing right at the back of the crowd that's gathered as they're just trying to pry up this large slab of concrete to see if the snake's under there. Standing as far back as I can, but even here it's mildly terrifying, to be honest. Not the best with snakes. Probably not the best person to be doing this story, but there you go.
16: And then Subodh holds something up.
20: Nepali name, Todia Sarpa.
21: Non-venomous snake, keelback. Nepali name, Todia Sarpa. This is a non-venomous water snake. We'll release it back near water.
15: The snake he's pulled out looks like a large grey worm, to be honest. It's absolutely tiny. And he's just letting it crawl all over his hand. So there they are, right at the bottom of this silver bin. Six of them.
16: While Subodh rescues the snakes, Dev is already working the crowd, handing out posters and talking to the 30-odd villagers gathered around.
6: We have poster including all the venomous and non-venomous snakes. So I taught them how to take reference of this poster and identify whether it is venomous or non-venomous snakes.
16: But it's not safe for these snakes to go back into the pond behind the house. Too many people have seen them now. So we drive to a quiet wetland nearby.
6: We try to maintain the distance between rescue and release, and if you release in the same pond, someone will go and kill the snake.
15: Right, okay.
6: So now, as you can see, no one is here, so no one even come to know whether we have released here or not, and before anyone see the snake, it will already slither and hide in the grass.
15: The snakes are being gently tipped back into the water. There they go, they're just floating off in the water there, swimming away.
16: While we're driving back, another call comes in on the hotline. Dev tells me they usually get two or three calls every day. This time, someone's reporting a python up a tree on a farm about an hour or so north from where we are. The light's fading by the time we arrive. As with the first call out, the snake catcher's arrival draws a crowd.
15: Even from here, I can see a massive beige-coloured snake
0: sort of lying down lazily on one of the long branches of this tree that's sort of leaning out across the path in front of us.
6: That's Burmese python. Yeah, in photo it was looking very bigger. Mm-hmm. Now it's very small in size, and we are going to take it out from this farm and release straight away in the forest.
0: So they're just trying to slowly, gently coax the snake down off its comfortable perch and through the plastic funnel and into the black bag. Oh, there it is, and he's got it in his hand. It's wriggling around a little bit. And there we go. Bit of a wriggle, but in it goes eventually. It's gone relatively quietly, actually. I was expecting a bit more drama, to be honest.
16: It turns out that this is just a baby, not a danger to anyone, but the farm workers are frightened. Without Dev's team, this snake would have almost certainly been killed, and the farm workers would have been at greater risk of being bitten. Dev has trained up a network of almost 40 rescuers spread across more than 300 villages. But these rescues are only one part of what Dev does. The other half is education, running workshops in the villages, teaching people how to identify snakes and what to do if they're bitten. We jump in the car and drive over to one. On the way, I ask Dev about safety. In 14 years, has anyone on his team ever been bitten?
6: We have rescued more than 10,000 snakes throughout Nepal now. And there is not even a single bite. Like, we are 100% dedicated, and like we are 100% focused on the snakes.
0: So we've just driven for about 45 minutes and we're at a school in a small village. It's about 7 o'clock, so it's just got dark, but the school playground is still full of children as well as adults.
16: It feels like the whole village has turned out. People are sitting around in plastic chairs in the school courtyard, and there's a faint smell of wood smoke drifting in from the nearby houses.
0: Everyone seems pretty excited, and there we go. A picture of a king cobra has popped up on the makeshift projector screen.
16: Dev plugs in the projector and starts running through pictures of local snakes. What's venomous? What's not? And crucially, what to do if you're bitten. And then he plays a video. It tells the story of a young man who gets bitten by a snake. His family take him to a faith healer instead of the hospital. By the time they eventually do get him to a doctor, it's too late. He dies. But if they'd brought him in just a little bit earlier, his life could have been saved. And that's the message Dev is trying to get across. In this part of Nepal, a snake bite isn't always treated as a medical emergency. It's treated as a spiritual curse. So the first instinct isn't always to rush to hospital. It's to call a priest. And that costs time.
6: 42% cases directly go to traditional faith healers and waste their first important hour in snake bite cases. First hour is known as golden hour.
16: After the workshop, I speak to one of the villagers, a softly spoken middle-aged man called Ram Yadav.
1: I learnt today that if you delay getting treatment, it can lead to death. Now we have awareness, and we know we should take the patient to hospital immediately to get treatment. Before, people used to kill the snake first, but now we have understood we should not kill them.
22: So Craig Langren, who brought us that report, has since slithered into the studio. Craig, I'm happy that you didn't come with a snake. Usually I know you bring back stuff from your trip.
16: There's no way you would have caught me with a snake, Myra. I'm absolutely terrified of them. You know, when I was on that first call out and six snakes were pulled out of somebody's courtyard, I was hiding right at the back of the crowd. So no need to worry about that.
22: I mean, the other thing that really struck me really about this project is it's not just about protecting the people. It's actually about rescuing snakes.
16: Yeah, that's a really important part of it. You know, so the vast majority of the snakes Dev's team rescue are completely harmless. But without that rescue service, they'd be killed out of fear. But snakes play a vital role in the ecosystem. They keep rodent populations down, and that in turn protects crops. So protecting snakes actually protects food supplies too.
22: And Dev, you know, Nepal's snake man, he speaks so fondly of these creatures. He says that deaths have dropped, which is quite impressive, the stats that he gives. But these are his numbers, right?
16: Yes, they are, Myra. So Dev told me that he and his team physically visit every snake bite treatment centre and every faith healer across the district. And what they found is that the mortality rate in their areas dropped from, say, around 11% to basically zero. But it's worth pointing out that these aren't peer-reviewed statistics. It's community-collected data. And if you go to the official government figures, they tell a slightly different story. So Dev says that the government records around 200 snake bite deaths a year in Nepal, whereas his data suggests the real number might be closer to 3,000.
22: That is a massive gap between 200 and 3,000. Why is that the case?
16: According to Dev, it's because lots of snake bite victims in the region never even make it to hospital in the first place. So they either die at home or at a faith healer's place. And those deaths often aren't recorded. So you end up with this massive gap in the data.
22: I mean, though, it's clear that the people you spoke to seem to be more aware. The fact that they called Dev instead of killing the snakes says that some change is happening. This is People Fixing the World from the BBC World Service with me, Myra Anubi. Today, we're talking about ways to prevent the risk of snake bites. I've still got our reporter, Craig Langren. And Craig, I'm wondering, I mean, avoiding the snake bites is one thing, but there's also a problem after you've been bitten.
16: Yeah, often in remote places, it can just take ages and ages to get people to the hospital. And then even if someone does get to the hospital in time, there's another problem. Often, doctors simply don't know which snake bit the patient, and that makes choosing the right treatment a guessing game at best, which can sometimes be the difference between life and death.
22: And it's a shame because, as we were saying earlier, death by snake bites in many cases can be prevented. But Craig, we're all about solutions here, and you've come across something else that could help.
16: Yes, this time in Malaysia. I went to a lab in the capital, Kuala Lumpur, where a researcher thinks he's found a clever way to take the guesswork out of treatment. Here at Monash University, Dr. Shafiq Asnawi is showing me around his lab. It's a cool clinical room with long grey benches, syringes, pipettes, and, in a small cabinet to one side, some tiny jars. I head over and pick one up.
2: You can touch it, but now it's safe, yeah?
16: I really shouldn't shake it around like that.
2: it should be all right. It's tightly kept.
16: What I'm holding here is dried snake venom. Liquid venom extracted from a snake's fangs that's been freeze-dried into crystals or powder. This one just looks like a few grains of sand at the bottom of the jar. It looks like little yellowish crystals.
2: Yep, correct. Yeah. But it's still deadly enough.
16: Yeah. Even in this form, if you're not careful, this stuff can kill you, which is why this cabinet stays locked.
2: The venom originally would come in liquid form, so it's almost like a modified saliva of a snake itself, right? So we freeze it, we put it inside the freeze dryer, and then it would turn out to be that crystal grains that you see just now.
16: It's literally killer saliva.
2: Yeah, exactly. For sure.
16: So that's what Shafiq works with. But the problem he's trying to solve is this. Current antivenoms are species specific. Traditionally, they're made by injecting a small, non-lethal dose of venom into an animal, usually a horse. And over time, the horse develops antibodies against that particular venom. You then extract the blood, purify those antibodies, and that becomes the antivenom. It works, but only against the specific snake you started with. In Malaysia alone, there are more than 30 different venomous species, and across Southeast Asia, there could be hundreds. And when a patient arrives at hospital, they might be unconscious, they might not know which snake bit them, and the doctor has to make a best guess. And if they get it wrong, it's not just that the antivenom doesn't work, it can actually make things worse.
2: If you got bitten by a pit viper and the doctor administers cobra, antivenom, so it might not be effective in neutralizing the toxins. You would have a lot of allergy reactions.
16: An antivenom that works against lots of different species would mean that doctors don't need to know which snake bit the patient before they start treating them. So how exactly is Shafiq trying to solve this? Well, his approach starts with a simple question. Instead of trying to identify which snake bit the patient, what if you could make an antivenom that targets the things most snake venoms have in common? His team have been breaking down the venom of different species, protein by protein, looking for shared toxic molecules. And the tool they use for that sits in a small, freezing cold room across the corridor from the lab. There are two machines in here. The first is a liquid chromatography machine. It's separating the venom into its individual proteins. The spectrometer is taking those separated proteins and breaking them down even further, turning liquid into gas and sorting the molecules by size and by weight.
2: It's almost like a fingerprint for that particular molecule itself.
16: And what they found is that venoms from completely different species share a lot of the same toxic proteins. The same dangerous molecules keep turning up again and again and again in snakes that aren't even closely related. So the idea is if you can identify those shared toxins, you can develop antibodies that target what most venoms have in common, rather than making a separate antivenom for every single species. And the early results are promising. Shafiq's team tested their approach on mice using venom from six different snake species, including cobras, king cobras, and pit vipers.
2: We managed to show very high survival rates across all of our test subjects. Our antibody can actually cover both neurotoxic and the hemotoxic snakes, so basically vipers and cobras. So this is the start of, I call it, a universal antibody approach.
16: So in simple terms, they've made an antibody that works against both main types of deadly snake venom, the kind that attacks your central nervous system and the kind that causes uncontrolled bleeding. Now, it's important to point out that Shafiq's not the only scientist chasing a broader antivenom, but he's confident that his approach could be the one that works.
2: We want to reduce the guesswork. We want to make sure that if a hospital stocked in an antivenom, it's just one type of antivenom, and hopefully it can be produced at maybe at a cheaper price, so that every hospital, especially those countries that are in need of antivenoms, have access to it.
22: So, Craig, how far away is this from actually being used in a hospital?
16: Shafiq was pretty upfront about this with me. He thinks it could be years, perhaps even up to a decade. The thing is, there's still a lot of testing to do, clinical trials, and it gets expensive quickly. And it probably won't cover every snake species on every continent on the planet, but it could cover the most common ones in a given region, which would be a massive step forward.
22: I wonder, are there like snakes whose venom is just too different for this to work on?
16: Quite possibly, yes. And that's one of the main challenges here. Venom varies a lot. So even the same species of snake can have different venom depending on where it lives, what it eats, what the climate is like in that particular region. So there's a lot more profiling to do. But the early results are encouraging. And I think what's exciting here is that Shafiq's trying to create a blueprint that other researchers in other countries could adapt for their own region too.
22: The kind of thing we like to hear on the programme. Thank you, Craig.
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22: 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Next week, we're in Nepal again and other parts of the world hearing about many ways that we can make our world a better place. Until then, I'm Myra Anubi and thanks for listening.
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23: 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She's leaving Albany after 23 years in the Assembly, the last 8 as Majority Leader. We'll talk about her career, what she's most passionate about, and so much more. That's Assembly Majority Leader Crystal Peoples-Stokes, a Democrat who's retiring after 23 years in the Assembly, on this week's Capital Connection. Next.
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23: 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It's the Capital Connection, and this week a special Capital Connection with State Assembly Democratic Majority Leader Crystal Peoples-Stokes. Crystal Peoples-Stokes, of course, has been on this program for a long, long time, and she's decided that she's retiring. She's leaving Albany after 23 years in the Assembly, the last 8 as Majority Leader. She is someone who comes on the program, speaks her mind, shares her thoughts, and engages with listeners, and I appreciate it. Welcome to the Capital Connection, Majority Leader Crystal Peoples-Stokes.
33: Dave, what a pleasure to be on this program, you guys. Encourage delightful conversation.
23: Well, and that's what I want to have with you today, particularly in review of quite a career. Now, in the beginning, there had to be some motivation for you to get into politics. What sparked you to say, hey, I want to get involved in my community, particularly in politics, and I know it starts on the local level?
33: Actually, it was because I was already an organizer with the Citizen Action Organization. And, you know, once you work with organizing people to do things in their own best interest, we were able to get legislation through the state of New York without even being elected. Legislation that's still in place because I worked on lead poisoning prevention. And in organizing parents of children who had lead poisoning, we discovered that it made sense to try to keep some data on where the children live who have these high levels of lead contamination. And regretfully, a lot of them, the largest part of that problem is in Buffalo. So, you know, and it's still an issue, but it's still on the books that those records have to be maintained and people can get access to them. So in doing that kind of organizing work and realizing that in order to make things happen in the best interest of your people, you're going to have to talk to one elected official or the other. So there became a vacancy in the county of Erie, where Roger Blackwell was retiring. And, I mean, it's not like I hadn't worked on some county issues as well. I mean, we stopped the county hospital from putting a medical waste incinerator in a neighborhood where people lived. And so once this opportunity became available, I said, well, since I have to go to talk to them anyway to make things happen for the people, why don't I just go into the position? And it was a big challenge because our political community wasn't ready for me to make a decision that I would like to run. because they felt like they were the ones who always decided who it was that was going to run. And actually, they had picked a really great person. She's gone on to glory now, and I definitely loved her. But I still had an interest in serving. And so wasn't anything negative against her or the existing elected officials who were supposed to make the calls. It was just me and, I would say, my constituency. They had no idea how many people I had connected with over the years just doing organizing work with Citizen Action and with block clubs and at the lower level of the Democratic Party, organizing committee people. They weren't aware of that, and because they weren't, we were able to challenge that election to become the 7th district legislator in a race that was not even called the night of the election. It was called a week or so later, and I only won by 25 votes. So that's how I got there.
8: We're speaking with Assembly Majority Leader Crystal Peoples-Stokes, a Democrat from Buffalo. She is leaving the legislature after 23 years in the Assembly. Now, are you supporting anyone as your replacement, or do you have a preference for someone who would step into the majority leader's chair?
33: I am. I am actually supporting the majority leader of the city council, Leah Halton Pope. Leah served on my staff as my senior advisor for like maybe 8 to 10 years in the state assembly. She traveled with me. We shared an apartment. She really understands state government from a very, I would say, institutional perspective, as opposed to what you hear just from the news. She understands the inner workings of it. And I think that we hit the ground running with her skill set day one. She won't be looking all over for the bathroom. She won't be lost in Albany. She already knows how to move around. She already knows the players. And, she knows the structure of the internal workings of the state assembly.
8: Well, it was certainly clear from the speech by the speaker, Carl Hastie, that he finds you beloved, and he shared those thoughts with everyone in the legislature. And so I'm guessing that when it comes to your recommendation, he's going to take that seriously for who might fill the seat.
33: I believe he will. He actually knows Leah as well, and they already have a relationship of sorts. And he's always respected her political prowess. So, I'm sure he's going to be good with that as well. But the speaker is a very special man, and I think bringing common sense issues to him about whatever your district is or whatever your needs are, he has always been the one who tried to make that happen for people. So I think he'll do the same thing for Leah as well.
8: Yeah, and you pointed out that he supported you when not everybody did, to have another minority, in quotes, in the leadership position.
33: Yeah, that was shocking to the whole state. People were like, you can't have that many black women in leadership. Well, you can if you have a speaker like Carl Hastie. And I'm super grateful for that opportunity. By the way, I didn't ask for it. I didn't clamor for it. I didn't say I should be the one. I didn't even see myself in that seat. But he did, actually. And I think, in some ways, it's divine order. People see you where you're supposed to be, and they make things happen to get you there. I shouldn't say people. I would say the creator. I think it's a divine order that I ended up here. I wasn't even supposed to be in Buffalo at this time in my life. I'm supposed to be in Virginia.
8: Really?
33: I wanted to go to a historically black college. I lived in a household where my parents always, talked about higher ed as not as if you're going to college. It's what college are you going to, was our conversation. I wanted to go to a historically black college. So I applied to and got accepted at Virginia Union and Hampton. Both are in Virginia.
8: Yeah.
33: But that same year that I was supposed to be going there, my predecessor, Arthur Reeve, and his former colleagues put together something called EOP,
8: yes,
33: which would require you to go to college and didn't have to pay a tuition. And once my father saw that, he was like, oh, okay, fella, we might need to think through whether or not you go to Virginia, and this is a good opportunity. I didn't like that. I was all set with my life. And I'm almost confident that had I gone to Virginia, like most people who left Buffalo to go away to college, they don't come back.
8: Yeah.
33: They only come back to visit. My oldest brother was already at Howard. It was decades before he ever came back. So my point is, if Arthur Reeves is a piece of why I'm still here and how I got to be majority leader. I actually told him that in person. He was being honored one day. I said, I wouldn't be majority leader if it wasn't for you, because I wouldn't be in Buffalo. It's like a whole reach to understand how divine order works. You don't plan things for your life, but sometimes it gets planned for you. and you move in a direction that the universe has you going. And, well, obviously, I couldn't say no to my father. I mean, that's not an option. Those are not things we could do. But I enjoyed my time at Buffalo State. I made some really great friends that I still have. I even still know some of my old professors from back then. And by the way, Barbara Jordan, former congresswoman
9: sure.
33: from Texas, was the commencement speaker at my graduation from Buffalo State.
9: Oh, really?
33: Yeah.
9: Boy, that must have been something.
33: It was something once I realized who this was that was talking to us. I mean, I had never heard of her before, but she was phenomenal, powerful, just super powerful. Now, I don't know, maybe something about her being a graduation speaker is connected to how I end up in elected office. I certainly wasn't thinking about that at that moment. I was thinking about where am I going to teach, because that's what I thought I wanted to do, because that's what my mother did. But she was my role model.
9: I think it's appropriate to ask you, Crystal Peoples-Stokes, Majority Leader of the New York State Assembly, leaving Albany now after 23 years, the last date as Majority Leader. You know, we're about to hit Juneteenth. And this history of this country is bathed in racism. We continues to this day. We see some of the immigration policies, even with the World Cup. We're seeing the people who are stopped and checked often have a little skin pigment. You know, this to me is one of the major issues, not only in this country, but in the world and for the survival of humanity.
33: I have no idea when people will come to the realization that, you know, their ancestors' thought process that there was some difference between us because of the color of our skins is not real. It's not true. And, you know, the more you keep trying to make it true, the more you're limiting the possibilities for everybody. And so I, you know, I hope and pray that that day comes soon. When, you know, those people who want to keep racism going, like Mr. Blakeman, who won't even honor a federal law for a holiday, will, you know, find some other things to do and, quite frankly, educate themselves on the value of Black people in America. The entire economy of this country was built by Black people. And in most cases, they never even received pay for it. If they got land, it was taken from them. If they built a community, it was destroyed. And it's like you're not supposed to do anything except be dependent on us. And then you want to complain about that. So I think it's a conflict. I think it's a mental conflict that people have. And I pray that, you know, there'll come a day when that will not happen. I mean, freedom is important, but if it's not used properly, it doesn't benefit everybody. And so I think we still have to celebrate Juneteenth. I am honored to be a Buffalonian. In Buffalo, we have celebrated Juneteenth for 50 years. And that, to me, speaks volumes of Buffalo's Black culture. The Black culture in my community is really, really strong. And I'm hoping that it grows stronger so that we can begin pulling in those people who are victims of racism and don't even realize that they can get past that. Because everybody can. I mean, I did. And there, you know, Carol did. There are a number of people who get past all of the barriers that were put in front of you to stop you from being what you wanted to be and doing what you wanted to do. I got those barriers, but you still just got to move forward.
9: And they're adding barriers again, right? So no more diversity, equity, and inclusion. I mean,
33: where can we find
9: a problem with diversity? We need more diversity, of course. Equity, making things equitable. And inclusion. I mean, even in your three major goals as a legislator, education, environment, and economics, all those three things, diversity, equity, and inclusion, should be a part of it.
33: Exactly. Absolutely. And so, you know, I work to try to make things look like that. I actually wanted to clean up a toxic waste site in my district that I had even worked on as a county legislator and couldn't get done. So I needed to get on the Environmental Conservation Committee in the Assembly when I got there. And I lobbied for it. I talked to lobbyists to talk to Shelley to make sure I could get on the Environmental Committee because we had to get this toxic waste site cleaned up. And I think, you know, gratefully, you know, with the support of then chair of that committee, Tom DiNapoli, we were able to get that cleaned up within 2 years. And now, you know, it's a residential place where people live across the street from the church that I attend. And so that is the kind of work that I needed to see happen. Economics, I needed to see MWBE continue. It was about to sunset. So again, I, you know, convinced then Speaker Silver to create an oversight committee for MWBE. And he agreed that meant I had to go and serve on the Government Operations Committee in order to be chair of a subcommittee. And I did that. And as you know, MWBE issues just really exploded once it was recommitted, that it didn't have to be sunset. And so it has grown really well. And I would say, you know, the former Governor Cuomo actually put a lot of work into it as well because of that subcommittee. And the goals that New York State has are, you know, phenomenal. And there are people, black people, brown people,

0: Now, there's going to be some more barriers to stop them, but we just have to figure out how to get over those barriers. Our ancestors did it to get us here. We have a responsibility to do the same thing once we get access. We got to hold on to it. We got to bring people with us, and we got to show them how to remove the barriers so that they can keep progressing.
1: Well, certainly, if you were to ask me, you know, 10, 15 years ago, would we ever see cannabis legalized, not just in New York, but in the country, you know, before it happened, I would have said, no way. But look where we've come to. Now, there was a pretty rough rollout here in New York. You've acknowledged that. And I think you're feeling better about where the industry is now. The only thing I'm concerned about is that it seems like many of these states, including New York, are moving everyone to the recreational menu. In other words, the
0: adult use.
1: Yeah, that the medical part of it, because it costs more to test on the medical menu, which doesn't make any sense to me, seems to be pushing all these products to the recreational adult use menu. And that limits the choices for those. If you see it as medicine, you're limiting the choices of medicine that would be non-taxed, for example, if you're a patient.
0: Yeah, well, we passed that legislation. I don't know if it gets signed by the governor, but we did pass that one. People, you shouldn't be taxing your people's medication. You don't tax the other pharmaceuticals. Yeah, you know, it's a balancing act between, you know, medical and adult use. But in many cases, the way the law was written, people who are the medical operators have the ability to have adult use literally co-located. In many other states, that's the way it happens. You have medical on one side and adult use on the other side. Well, some people call it recreational. I call it adult use because adults know how to use a recreational product. Some people don't. So, you know, I prefer this is a product for adults, people 21 and over.
1: Yeah. Do you have any sense of the revenue that it's brought in yet? I always ask the controller, Tom DiNapoli, but I never get the full count. Do you have any sense? Have we brought in millions? Have we brought in billions? What are we talking about here?
0: I would say about $3 billion. And that's just from retail sales. But, I mean, I think the impact on the state's economy of the cannabis industry, I don't think people are even thinking about it and the space that it takes up, because it's more than people who touch the plant. I mean, it's lawyers, it's economists, it's, you know, graphic artists, it's computer IT people. There are all sorts of jobs around this
1: security
0: industry. Security is another one. Yeah, so it's a growing business, and I think it's going to continue to grow. And I do get a little concerned about the health medical part of it, but I had a good conversation with Dr. Chen. I don't know if you've had a chance to speak with her, who heads up the medical piece of MRTA. I think you should have a conversation with her. You will see that it's a lot bigger than just patients having access to get what they need. I mean, they're doing things with colleges and universities across the state to help doctors understand, you know, what the endocannabinoids can, you know, I mean, there's just a huge piece left to be done. So there's a lot of education going on around medical cannabis.
1: You must be pleased, too, that on the federal level, and this could be something you could say good about the Trump administration, they opened it up for research.
0: No, not necessarily. I can't say that's good about the Trump administration, because I think it's eventually will be a money grab at the end of the day, because if you give medical operators an opportunity to, I would say, buy products from out of the state, and sell their products out of the state as well.
1: Mm-hmm.
0: I think that allows them to increase the size of their products that they have. And by doing that, they could decrease their price. They'll have the capacity to compete their price. And I think it will make it difficult for card applicants or social equity applicants to stay in the market and be competitive.
1: Yes,
0: so
1: there are.
0: In the long term, I mean, in the long term, short term, it looks good, but in the long term, this is not good. This isn't a way, again, I think, to get around DEI.
1: Interesting. We're speaking with Crystal Peoples-Stokes. She is the Assembly Majority Leader. For now, she's going to be leaving Albany after 23 years in the Assembly. The last date is the Majority Leader. And again, I thank you for being with us. You mentioned the environment a couple of times, and that's been a big topic this session in Albany, from the climate law and pushing back deadlines to the hard push for the Packaging Reduction and Recycling Infrastructure Act. which I know many

0: activists, many were disappointed, was basically tabled.
1: If you don't have a vote for it, what are you going to do? You're not going to put anything on the floor that's not going to pass.
0: Yeah.
1: I mean, I know the activists did not like that because I remember being an activist. You want people to do the things you ask them to do. But sometimes you got to move a few more needles to make everything get closer to each other so it doesn't end up being a negative. I mean, I know people don't see it like that, but they're looking from the outside, and we're looking from the inside. And government can't operate if it's just going to hear one voice.
0: But those with the power and the money, don't they have a stronger voice many times?
1: No, they don't. Not with me. if your money says I have to do what you want me to do, then you keep it.
0: Yeah.
1: I'm going to do what I think is right.
0: Yeah. Now, what about the climate law itself? Was that necessary to push back the goals? Should, for example, shouldn't the fossil fuel companies pay for the climate change since they make billions off their product?
1: Absolutely. I think they should pay for it. But in the meantime, while they are not paying for it now, if we don't find a way to increase that access to a grid, it's not going to make a difference because we just don't have enough capacity in the current grid that we have. I mean, I have a mostly all electric in my house. The only thing gas in my house is the boiler.
0: Yeah.
1: And the radiator is on three floors. If I have to convert that, which, I'll figure out how to pay for it, how to get it done. But it's going to be a very expensive notion to get gas heat on, the two floors. Because my house has three floors in it. And actually, it could be a livable third floor, but it's not right now. But my point is, if I had to convert my house to only electric in terms of heat, I have an issue. And there are a number of other people like that who live in homes that still have heat by boiler. And it's a very expensive notion for that to be changed. Do I think we should get there at some point? I do, but I don't think we are yet.
0: Well, we're fast running out of time here with Crystal Peoples-Stokes. I open the floor to you. How about this question? Tell me if you could, in one flick of your magic wand, you could change one thing about the legislature, what would it be?
1: If I could change one thing about the legislature, there would be a dress code for my legislative colleagues who are female.
0: Really? How come?
1: Because I think guys have to wear shirts and ties when they come into the chambers. But sometimes women come in with, short sleeves dresses, and it doesn't look as professional as the guys do. And it's a very hard conversation to have. But, I mean, I know how the women looked when I first joined the assembly, and they were always dressed in suit jackets, blazers. And I don't see that now from the younger colleagues that are coming in. And I think it's a slippery slope, and I think there should be some guardrails.
0: What comes next for you, Crystal Peoples-Stokes?
1: I don't know. I don't know what that is, what's next for me. I do know that I'm going to keep maintaining the equity pack because I do think that work is still important across the nation, particularly given the descheduling of medical cannabis. So I don't know what happens, but I know I will be open to anybody's options if they want to make some recommendations that Crystal Peoples could do in her retirement. I will be willing to listen.
0: Well, I hope you will keep active. I hope we'll hear from you on occasion. Maybe we can reach out and get you to share thoughts as we see different kinds of legislation and other political machinations in New York. But I want to say again how much I appreciated your willingness to come on and talk all these years on the Capital Connection and share your views and your perspective with our listeners. And I can only wish you the best to come in your life.
1: It's been my pleasure, and I have a ton of contacts, and I will keep them. And if I need to reach out to somebody regarding an issue that's impacting my community, I will.
0: Crystal Peoples-Stokes, the majority leader of the New York State Assembly, is retiring after 23 years, the last 8 as majority leader. Again, so appreciate our conversations over the years. Wish you and your family all the peace and love to come.
1: Oh, thank you so much. I wish the same for you and yours. Have a great and amazing day. On purpose.
0: Yes, on purpose. We'll make some good trouble.
1: Yes, yes.

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1: 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UUPinfo.org.

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6: Glad you're with us here for Weekend Edition. I'm Tiffany Hansen. This is WNYC. Well, the city is planning to stream World Cup matches in Spanish on those Link kiosk screens that you see across the five boroughs. Mayor Mamdani says those screens will display five matches during the course of this tournament on 200 of the sidewalk screens. The streaming started yesterday with the USA versus Australia. By the way, the U.S. won that match 2-0. The mayor also says the tournament's championship match will be displayed on the screens as well. Today for the Mermaid Parade on Coney Island, well, it's looking quite lovely, actually. 82 for a high today with plenty of sunshine. Tonight, a mostly clear sky, a low around 66. Same story tomorrow, more sunshine and a high near 83 degrees for your Sunday. Rain moves in. Chance for rain Sunday night. And then Monday, rain likely. A little bit cooler on Monday as well with a high of 76. We have 69 now.
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1: This is Weekend Edition from NPR News. I'm Scott Simon. Ebola is surging fast in Eastern Democratic Republic of Congo, with more than 900 confirmed cases and 245 deaths, just over a month since the outbreak was declared. Health officials say that it's overwhelmingly already fragile systems in Ituri province, the epicenter of the current outbreak. Emmett Livingstone has been reporting for NPR in the region. Emmett, thanks so much for being with us.
8: Thank you.
1: You've spent a week in Ituri, in the area that's at the heart of the Ebola outbreak. How bad is it?
8: Yeah, to put it bluntly, the situation is dire. For lots of people, life is still continuing as before, but because it has to. Children are going to school, people are going to church on Sundays, and so on. But there's also a growing sense of fear. Ebola is spreading across a huge and difficult to access area. It's also spreading in Bunia, a city of over 1 million people. And there is a massive international response underway, but this outbreak was caught very late. In the hospitals I visited, there was a constant arrival of suspected Ebola patients. And in many cases, because of poor health infrastructure, there's no way to isolate these cases. So they risk infecting others. People are also dying every day. Health personnel also say they don't have enough PPE. Doctors explained to me that lots of PPE, like masks or gloves, is single use, so there needs to be a constant supply. And because the disease has spread so widely, nurses in rural areas are coming into daily contact with suspected Ebola patients too, and for the most part, they have nothing.
1: You, of course, have been inside Ebola treatment centers and hospitals. How are the healthcare workers coping?
8: I saw a difference between doctors working in Ebola treatment centers and other health personnel. Only a handful of these treatment centers are operating at the moment, and they've been set up specifically for Ebola patients. The doctors working there are often world specialists. But then there's the other health personnel, the community nurses or doctors working in small clinics. They're not trained for this, and yet they're highly exposed. Dozens of health workers have already been infected, and some, unfortunately, have already died.
1: And of course, as you said, the number of cases is quickly rising. Are healthcare workers able to keep up doing contact tracing, isolating people who are infected?
8: Yeah, it's actually hard to know for sure because so much of this outbreak is happening out of view. The government says 72% of contacts are being traced, but aid workers are very skeptical of this figure. Some told me off the record that it's probably around 40%. What this means in simple terms is that the outbreak is out of control. And of course, that means there's a risk of regional spread. Many people are not turning up to hospitals or health centers and are dying unnoticed. Health responders just don't know where all the cases are. So, for example, it emerged this week that there have been dozens of suspicious deaths in a displacement camp in Bunia. This camp is right next to the city's airport and the headquarters of NGOs. If it's confirmed to be Ebola, it's spreading right under the nose of the official response. And then isolating suspected patients is also a huge problem. There's no system of triage in many hospitals or clinics, so suspected Ebola patients can be clumped together with others. To give you a concrete example, I visited a hospital 40 kilometers outside of Bunia where there was only one block of toilets for patients. So if you had Ebola or, say, appendicitis, you had to use the same facilities.
1: Emmett, you've seen so much these past few days. I wonder if there's an image or a moment that stays with you in particular.
8: Yes, there is. I mean, amid all of this complexity and darkness, there were moments of joy. And in particular, in Mongwalu, a gold mining town at the heart of the outbreak, I happened to be in the hospital when two patients were released. One was a woman who was a member of staff at the hospital who had been infected. Another was a three-year-old girl. They both looked a little bit dazed, but the adult woman was smiling and clutching the little girl's hand. Hospital staff sang and danced, celebrating these patients who had survived the disease. It was a beautiful moment.
1: Well, thank you so much, Emmett Livingstone in Kinshasa. And you can hear more of Emmett's coverage from the Ebola epicenter at NPR next week, including a report from the mining town that's at the heart of the outbreak. That's Monday on All Things Considered. The stock value of SpaceX has taken off like a rocket since the company went public a week ago. But some people who didn't choose to buy SpaceX stock are worried they could end up owning a piece of the company anyway. NPR's personal finance reporter, Stephen Bisaha, joins us. Stephen, thanks for being with us.
4: Thanks for having me, Scott.
1: Who are the personal investors that don't want to own what seems to be a very valuable stock right now?
4: Well, one of those investors is Kelsey Jordan in San Diego. She works in HR, wants to retire early, and she goes with this slow and steady approach, investing broadly in the overall stock market. And she thinks SpaceX and other tech companies are way overvalued.
9: I personally don't think SpaceX or a lot of these AI companies right now are a good bet.
4: Remember, SpaceX is a literal moonshot company wanting to do things like putting orbiting data centers in space and send rockets to Mars. And some investors are really excited to take that bet. At the close of market Thursday, the stock was trading at about $185 a share, but that's about three times what the research and investment firm Morningstar thinks it's worth.
1: Now, Jordan isn't going to buy SpaceX stock, but how could she still end up invested in the company anyway?
4: Well, that's because Jordan is like a lot of us. She's a passive investor. She owns index funds. These are collections of dozens, often hundreds of stocks meant to give you a piece of many different companies. The idea here is owning a broad range of stocks is just less risky than trying to pick a few winners. Lots of Americans own these funds, often through their retirement accounts. And casting that wide net is how SpaceX could end up in Kelsey Jordan's portfolio and yours.
1: Investors like her should be accustomed to being invested in companies they don't choose, right? What makes this time with SpaceX different?
4: Well, it's different because a couple of these firms who make these indexes recently changed their rules. Normally, a company that's just gone public, like SpaceX, has to wait a good while to join indexes. But a couple, notably the tech exchange called the NASDAQ, changed their rules to add these large IPOs much faster, like days instead of months or years. SpaceX is going to be added to the NASDAQ 100 in a few weeks. Other exchanges like the S&P did not change their rules. They require companies to wait at least a year and until they can show their profitability. And Jordan does not like that these other indexes have changed to benefit companies that have not proven themselves on the market for very long and are still in their really early volatile days of trading.
9: Are we using retail investors and people's retirement accounts to kind of pump up these companies that aren't profitable, might never be profitable, and their IPOs? Now Elon Musk is a trillionaire, and a lot of people don't even have a choice of whether or not they're going to be invested in SpaceX.
4: And it's not just that people are concerned about SpaceX. There are two other mega IPOs likely in the pipeline later this year, both also AI companies, OpenAI and Anthropic. And that could add even more risk if AI is generally overvalued, that we could be in a bubble.
1: Stephen, what do financial analysts say? Is there, in fact, a lot of risk from owning SpaceX in your index fund?
4: Well, first, a lot of them don't think this is a bad bet. They say that even if the company's goals are ambitious, it's already achieved a lot, from Starlink satellite internet to regular space flights that NASA now relies on. And even those analysts at Morningstar who argued SpaceX's IPO was overvalued, they told me in an email that the risk to investors is low. That's because only a tiny portion of SpaceX's stock was made public, so indexes will weigh in much lower than other big companies. It'll take a long time for SpaceX to get close to the weight of something like Apple, Microsoft, or NVIDIA. As for Kelsey Jordan, she doesn't like the rule changes, but she's not changing her strategy.
9: It's not like there's a lot of other options besides what, putting your money under a mattress or trying to pick stock, and we know statistically that doesn't work for most people, so just going to keep calm and carry on.
1: Stephen Bisaha, NPR's personal finance reporter, thanks so much for being with us.
4: Thank you, Scott.
1: Got a question for our next guest. Why do chicken coops have two doors?
10: I have no idea.
1: If they had four, they'd be chicken sedans.
10: Oh, dear.
1: We pose the question to Paul Sylvia, psychology professor at the University of North Carolina in Greensboro. He may be one of the world's foremost experts on dad jokes and has gone through thousands of them for a recent research paper. Boy, what a way to make a living, and they kid me. And since it's just before Father's Day, Professor Sylvia joins us now. Thanks for being with us.
10: It's a pleasure.
1: You found jokes on Reddit and built a database of more than 134,000 entries?
10: Yes. Using text mining techniques, we wandered on into Reddit, into their dad joke subreddit, and scraped a couple hundred thousand jokes and sort of used this big database, which is available online for the morbidly curious, to sort of figure out the active ingredients of dad humor, shall we say.
1: Why do cows wear bells?
10: I'm afraid to ask.
1: I keep putting you on the spot because their horns don't work. What makes a good dad joke?
10: So a dad joke has got to be short. It's got to be friendly, good-natured. It's not going to be mean-spirited or cynical or unseemly. And it's got to be clean. So it's got to be family-friendly, you know, not very rude, no swearing. And it's almost always based on just the most devilish and fun wordplay.
1: Yeah. You have a favorite you can share?
10: Oh, it's like asking a dad to pick their favorite child. But one of my recent favorites might be, I used to be addicted to soap, but I'm clean now.
1: So I know nothing ruins humor more than analyzing it, but what makes a dad joke?
10: This is one of the things we're most curious about. So we study the psychology of humor, and there's lots of ways to be funny. Like, there's lots of little humor levers that comedy writers and comedians use. There's lots of comedic devices. So we're curious to know, what is it that dad jokes are doing? Like, what's their big buttons they're pushing? And it's pretty obvious what the big three are after you sift through 20 or 30,000 of them. And the first one is puns. Mm. There's a whole big world of puns, lots of types of puns, but puns are like the big comedic device in dad jokes. The other one, the second one, is literalism. This is kind of the I'm clean now joke, in fact. This is where you take some cliche, some figure of speech, and you flip it on its head, and you kind of require someone to unpack it literally instead of like the usual cliche. And the third is this kind of irritating, pedantic anti-humor where you're you're sort of teasing people a little bit.
1: Are you talking to me? Sorry, go ahead. Yes.
10: Yeah, this is like the patient zero dad joke is, you know, when the little kid wanders into the kitchen and says, "Dad, I'm hungry." And of course, in the true spirit of Father's Day, you say, "Hi, hungry. I'm dad."
1: Oh, a classic.
10: Yes. You're going on a wholesome family nature walk and the child says, "Hold up, I've got something in my shoe." And naturally, of course, as a caring father, you say, "Is it your foot?" And this kind of pedantic, practical, jokey, fake-out non-humor joke is the third kind and one of the defining features of the genre, you might say.
1: I gather you think that dad jokes serve a purpose in a family.
10: I think they're great. I think that really what humor does mostly and should is it brings people together, mm-hmm. It draws people together.
1: Draws people together to groan, at least in our family, when I tell a dad joke, but yes.
10: Indeed. I think there can be a real teasing element to it where, you know, the dads tease their kids. And I think it's fair because, as I've learned with my teenagers, the kids surely tease the dads back in return. Mm-hmm. There's just nothing quite as satisfying as like sharing laughter with children. It's a lovely thing.
1: Gather, we've reached you on a family road trip.
10: Yes. I'm touring through Germany with my wife and two teenagers and a far too small rental car.
1: Are you sharing your inventory, your research with your family?
10: Oh, they have heard more about it than they really should. When we were in the airport here, I managed to propitiously uncork a good one on my daughter as we're approaching the escalator to get up to the ticket counter. I said, Helena, if you're afraid of escalators, there are steps you can take.
1: Paul Sylvia is a psychology professor at the University of North Carolina, Greensboro, world expert on dad jokes. Listen, happy Father's Day to you.
10: Why, thank you. Happy Father's Day to you as well and to all the dads out there.
1: And who writes our theme music? BJ Lederman, no joke. And for some, the World Cup is a lesson in global cooperation. In Mexico, it's a chance to practice the ancient art of haggling. Tomorrow on Weekend Edition Sunday with Aisha, the sticker collecting game that's keeping fans on their toes. 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
12: You're listening to Weekend Edition here on WNYC. I'm Tiffany Hansen. The 9th Annual Bronx Book Festival is happening today with authors and readers gathering at the historic Andrew Friedman Home on Grand Concourse in the Bronx. There will be panel discussions and keynote speeches. The festival is put on by The Bronx is Reading, an organization dedicated to, as its website says, building the reading culture in the Bronx. Joining us to talk about it is executive director of the festival and the founder of The Bronx is Reading, Ceresia Fennell. Hi, Ceresia.
13: Hi, thank you so much for having me.
12: Absolutely. Okay, let's just start by talking about today's event. I know there's a lot going on, including some really great panel discussions, like I mentioned, keynote speeches. Now, we don't have time for a full rundown, but maybe can you give us a few highlights?
13: Absolutely. So this is our 9th year celebrating the Bronx Book Festival in the Boogie Down Bronx. And I'm so excited because two of our marquee programming includes our keynote speaker. So at 1 p.m. today, you can hear from Tiffany D. Jackson, who is the author of The Scammer. And she will be in conversation with a wonderful bookish woman and also rapper Maya the Don. So that's taking place again at 1 p.m. today. And then closing out our festival this evening, we have New York Times bestselling authors S.A. Cosby. He is the author of King of Ashes, and he will be in conversation with New York Times bestselling author Kennedy Ryan, who is also celebrating her latest release, Score. So I would say those are two key programmings that you don't want to miss throughout the day. And then filled with lots of giveaways, and we have vendors like Scholastic, Simon & Schuster here in the Boogie Down Bronx. So come through. It's going to be an exciting day.
12: Okay, well, tell folks about how to come through. Tickets, you need tickets. Kids are free, right? Am I right about that?
13: You are right. Kids are free, ages 0 to 17, 18 and older. Tickets are $50. 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Tickets should pop up there.
12: Okay. And I assume that's where the full listing of events is as well, right?
13: Absolutely. If you would like to see the full day's program, you can visit thebronxisreading.com/thebronxbookfestival2026.
12: Okay, so just a question. Let's back up then a little bit and talk about how you curate this event. Do you usually have a theme for the year, or do you kind of have a goal in mind for the year as you set about putting this all together?
13: Yeah, so we open up for submissions, so any author can pitch themselves. We also receive pitches from publishers, from agents, from publicists, you name it. People will submit themselves for consideration for programming. Then we take a look. We have a committee that takes a look and reviews all of those submissions, and we look for themes throughout. So sometimes there are lots of, you know, romance books or thrillers or literary fiction, poetry. So we try to find a common thread, and then we start to bring the programming together with various different panels. But I will say, for keynotes, we start that search really, really early. So right when this festival ends today, we'll take the weekend off, and we'll be back to business right after the 4th of July, and we'll start planning. But for next year, we'll be celebrating 10 years. So I have my eye on the prize for some wonderful authors that we would like to host in the Boogie Down Bronx. So we shall see.
12: So do you get a lot of writers who attend as well, and not just readers? And if you do, what do you hope they will take out of it?
13: Yes, we do. The Boogie Down Bronx and also New York City tri-state area is filled with writers who want to become traditionally published authors. And so this is a really great festival. You know, I'm just speaking from what people have told us over the years. They say that this festival is really great because, you know, they can actually connect with writers and have conversations with these authors about their process, about, you know, what was their experience getting a literary agent, or what was their experience working with a publisher. Thankfully, we have some publishers who come out to the Bronx and attend, and writers have been able to connect directly with them. Something special that has happened over the last couple of years is we've had publishing professionals come in, like editors, you know, literary agents, just coming in as attendees, and they watch and see the beautiful people who are attending, and they connect with them. So it's been really, really special. This year, though, we weren't able to get our literary agent speed dating, but that is a high ticket item. So
12: I can imagine.
13: Yeah, there were a few people who were disappointed by that. So we're hoping to plan something this summer. Or maybe later this fall, but there's, like you said, a lot of writers come out to our events. So we definitely want to make sure we're connecting those dots for those people.
12: Well, if folks haven't figured it out by now, you're a big champion of the Bronx. So why is this important for the Bronx?
13: It's important for us because we have such a rich literary culture here. I mean, you know, Stan Lee, one of the comics creators. We have Claudia Rankine, who is a renowned and best-selling poet and essayist and memoirist, and she's from the Bronx. You know, there's a rich history here, and not enough people know about it. But with the Bronx is Reading, we are celebrating our Bronx history here, so we like to highlight Bronx writers as much as possible. We are also showing the world that, you know, The Bronx is not only the place of hip hop, but it's also the place of live and bustling, thriving book culture here. And, you know, we invite people to come out and celebrate New York City, celebrate the Bronx with us, and join in on the literary culture that we're building here.
12: That is Ceresia Fennell. She's the executive director of the Bronx Book Festival and the founder and CEO of the Bronx is Reading. Ceresia, hey, thanks so much for your time, and have a great festival day today.
13: Thank you so much.
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1: This is Weekend Edition from NPR News. I'm Scott Simon. Many World Cup fans might be hearing about Cabo Verde for the first time, a small country off the coast of West Africa that made an impressive World Cup debut in Atlanta, playing the mighty team from Spain into a 0-0 draw. As Marlon Hyde from member station WABE reports, the island nation hopes to use its first World Cup appearance to court U.S. investment.
14: A sea of blue and white soccer jerseys, along with Cape Verdean flags, celebrates the country's first ever appearance in the World Cup at a business center for Black entrepreneurs in downtown Atlanta.
15: It's amazing. It's exciting.
14: That's Jennifer Barbosa. She is a Cape Verdean and an Atlanta business owner.
15: We are the underdogs, but it is a huge opportunity for us to show the rest of the world who we are as a people, our culture.
14: She helped organize this event to introduce her native country to the world and to Atlanta. She wants to tell the hundreds of attendees
15: why you should consider investing in Cabo Verde, why it's an opportunity, and especially for our Black businesses.
14: To drive the point home, she invited the president of Cabo Verde, Jose Maria Neves, with his translator, Adelaide Lima.
16: The presence of Cabo Verde in this World Cup is not only in terms of football, because it opens other avenues for the country, for investments in the country.
14: Cabo Verde has a population of just over 500,000 people. Its location off the coast of Senegal made it a hub for the transatlantic slave trade. The country gained independence from Portugal only about 50 years ago. Today, it relies heavily on tourism. It has white sand beaches and great weather, which accounts for a quarter of its economy. President Neves says they're looking to grow in tech and renewable energy.
16: The idea is to attract people, investors, to come and see the opportunities, the existing possibilities, and take the advantage of them.
14: Both in business and in soccer, Cape Verdeans say their country should not be underestimated. For NPR News, I'm Marlon Hyde in Atlanta.
1: Maddie is passionate about food. She's a talented home chef and working her way up the food chain, if you please, as a dishwasher in the Gourmet Bee magazine test kitchens. One night at home, she makes a Filipino eggplant omelet for her husband, Jake, who posts it online. And by the time she gets to work the next morning...
17: 600,000 views.
18: What do you mean?
17: 600,000 people and a few bots shared the video you posted last night.
18: I don't believe you. You're crazy.
17: I'm not crazy. That's a 6 followed by 5 zeros.
1: But the stress of competing for food influencer stardom rekindles Maddie's eating disorder. Maddie's secret is the debut film from John Early, the comedian and actor who stars as Maddie, along with Kate Berlant, Eric Rahill, and Chris Bauer. John Early joins us from our studios in New York. Thanks so much for being with us.
19: Hi, Scott. This is a thrill.
1: Well, it's a thrill for us. Maddie is acclaimed as perfect by so many of her co-workers.
17: Hey, Maddie, don't you ever get tired of being such a good girl?
18: No.
1: What are the first stirrings of success do to her?
19: I think she's a very reluctant celebrity, micro celebrity. I genuinely believe that Maddie is very pure of heart. And I think she fears the spotlight for all sorts of good reasons. But it does, unfortunately, reawaken an adolescent struggle with an eating disorder.
1: Yeah. And maybe we should say it's bulimia. And
19: yes.
1: Especially difficult to bear, I should think, for someone who becomes a chef. But is the social pressure from having influence online, algorithms, posts, all of that, is that also a kind of trigger for Maddie?
19: Yeah, I think to me, Maddie is like a classic ingenue, a kind that doesn't exist anymore, almost like a Sandra Dee or a Pollyanna. And I think she's just not built for the world of today. I think she, you know, like me, honestly, is just like scared of the kind of perversity of the algorithm and what it will do to her.
1: You mentioned that Maddie's an ingenue type.
19: Yeah.
1: Why did you decide to play her and not cast an actress?
19: It's a really good question. You should talk to my analyst. I sure
1: well,
19: as hell don't know.
1: patient interviewee relationship.
19: Yeah. Yes, no, exactly. There was never a world in which I wasn't going to play her. I have

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10: Glad you're with us here for Weekend Edition. This is WNYC. I'm Tiffany Hansen. 57 students in New York City earned their high school diplomas this week, but the graduation that brought them together is one that most people will never see. WNYC's Ryan Kost takes us there.
11: Good morning. Let us hear it for the class 2026.
12: That's the sound of this year's graduation ceremony at East River Academy.
11: My name is Pamela Wright, and I'm a teacher at East River Academy.
12: But as familiar as the pomp and circumstance was, as festive as the gold and blue decorations were, this was not a typical graduation.
11: And we want to thank all of the officials from Department of Corrections. Let's give them a hand.
12: The ceremony was happening behind the barbed wire and grinding gates of the Robert N. Daverin Center, a building on Rikers Island that houses most of the jail's youngest inmates. Long, white security cameras watched from above, and correctional staff stood along the walls with zip-tie handcuffs hanging from their belts. East River Academy, the school that serves the jail, was celebrating 57 graduates who had earned their high school diplomas and GEDs. Mayor Zoran Mamdani came to Rikers to deliver the keynote.
13: Many of you arrived on Rikers in a cloud of uncertainty and despair. The future felt very grim indeed. And yet you did not surrender to that alienation.
12: He acknowledged the special circumstances of the moment.
13: You were never overcome by the adversity that lay before you. Instead, you chose to continue moving forward.
12: The fact remains that many of the graduates are still grappling with that uncertainty. They're planning futures while waiting for plea deals, for trials, and for transfers upstate. 20-year-old Andrew Pacini is in Rikers on a charge of attempted murder. Authorities say he pushed a man onto subway tracks at the Atlantic Avenue Barclays station. Pacini's trial is set to start in a month. But today, he's looking beyond whatever happens in court. He said he's been taking classes for more than a year, ever since an officer came to his door and told him to get ready for school. At first, he went for the breakfast. But before long,
14: I started to like the teachers, and then I started to want to get higher grades, and so that's what inspired me to go to school.
12: More than a year later, during the ceremony, he spoke to his fellow students as the class valedictorian.
11: Andrew Pacini.
15: My fellow graduates, if we embrace a more positive way of communicating, we can achieve so much more than freedom. We can better ourselves, we can inspire others, we can achieve prosperity, and we can become the best version of ourselves.
12: His mother, Heidi Castro, watched from the brown wooden pews as her son spoke, and she stood and clapped as he finally received his diploma.
11: Andrew Pacini.
12: Afterward, the graduates and their families gathered in the building's gym for lunch. A buffet had been set up. Pasta, Jamaican beef patties, and chocolate cake. Even with all of the uncertainty, Castro said she was still inspired by the speakers.
16: And what it could mean for him in his life to not see himself as his mistakes, but what's possible outside of that, which is huge. 16 months here have been difficult for us. Today seems like a little graduation to all that suffering, even though he's still here. His mind is different.
12: One day, Pacini wants to go to college, maybe the Fashion Institute of Technology. Hopefully, for a degree in photography. Ryan Kost, WNYC News.

Well, the boardwalk at Coney Island is going to be awash in merfolk today. That is, Brooklyn's most famous beach celebrates its 44th annual Mermaid Parade. It's an art parade inspired by New Orleans Mardi Gras celebrations, featuring marchers dressed as fantastical sea creatures of all sorts. There'll also be some dance troupes, marching bands. New York native musician Jesse Malin will be King Neptune at the parade. Two-time Grammy winner Ricky Lee Jones will be the parade's Queen Mermaid. That parade stepping off at 1 here this afternoon, and it will be a beautiful day for a parade. 82 degrees for our high. Right now we have 72.

0: and they wouldn't have to face me at the breakfast table, and they could pour out their feelings. You could ask my son, who is here. Don't ask him. Don't. All these kids would say, oh, I wish you were my mother. I wish you were my mother. And I was thinking, you know, that's fantasy. Because I wasn't that great as a mother. I look back and I think, oh, my God, I made so many mistakes. And all you can do is say, I'm sorry. You know, yeah. I love you and I hope we can move on. Well, and we have. Right, Larry?
1: When you were writing...
0: Yes, for all those 50-something years, yeah.
1: What was the process like for you?
0: Well, I kept a notebook for each book, and I scribbled everything in it, everything, for a long time, for months. Just snips, and also when I was getting ready to write, can I try to describe this to kids, like I'm a regular person, but then I'm getting ready to write, and I get antenna. They come out, and they see and hear everything. It's a heightened awareness. Yeah, and that's where all these wonderful little things come, and I just write them down. And then on the day that I feel ready to start, well, that's either the scariest part of writing or the best, because... You know, when you have a good day, I mean, I had kids and I would sit down at the dinner table and I would say, like, you will never believe what Tony did today. Because they're real. They're real to you. And you're living with them for months, sometimes years, with these characters. And you're locked up in a little room all day with them. That's why 50 years is enough. I was ready to come out into the world. But I have found another career that I love dearly, which is, I have a bookstore, and I love that.
1: So no chance you're going to go back to felt art?
0: No.
1: I get the idea that you, at least for the moment, don't miss writing right now.
0: I don't miss writing, but I'm very glad that I wrote. I mean, writing changed my life. Yeah. But it was time to let it go. Could I have come up with more ideas and written more books? Yes. But I'm really happy that I found something else that I love to do. I love to be with all of your books. You know, I love that. Yeah. I love the hands-on. I love making displays in the bookstore. I love touching them and smelling them and, you know, putting them in the hands of readers. And it's just... very satisfying.
1: Do characters ever come calling on you?
0: My characters?
1: Yeah. Well, yeah, your characters or people who want to be your characters?
0: No. No, they know better. They're quiet. Do you know how many letters I get? Do you know it's all over the internet now? We need Judy to write a book, Margaret in Menopause. Thousands and thousands and thousands. Do you know what?
1: I love that idea.
0: Margaret is always going to be 12. She's not knocking saying, let me out, I'm in menopause.
1: Oh my.
0: They are what they are. They stay in the book. They stay in the book. They live for me in the book. And then I have to let them go.
1: Yeah. This has been a wonderful night.
0: Oh, thank you, Scott.
1: I want to thank Judy Blume for not only being with us tonight, but for being with us for so many years and in so many ways. Such an important part of so many lives. You have enriched all of us. Thank you very much.
0: Thank you so much.
1: 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This is Weekend Edition from NPR News. I'm Scott Simon.
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3: Stay with us here at WNYC. Coming up next, it's the New Yorker Radio Hour. And at 11, it's Wait, Wait, Don't Tell Me. We'll hear from author Carol Claire Burke talking about her new book, Yesteryear. She will, of course, play Not My Job as well with the gang. That coming up at 11. It's Wait, Wait, Don't Tell Me. Lots headed your way here this beautiful Saturday morning. 73 degrees here currently, headed for 82 for a high. We don't really have showers on our doorstep until looks like Monday evening, or rather Sunday evening into Monday. Monday showers and a thunderstorm not out of the question for your Monday as well. A bit cooler. In the meantime, plenty of sunshine here in SoHo right now.
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6: In starting a war with Iran, did Donald Trump get played by Benjamin Netanyahu? To one former Secretary of State, it all sounded very familiar.
7: 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And I'd say, well, good luck. I mean, great. Why are you doing this?
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7: What did he say a few weeks ago? I'm bored. This is boring. Trying to make peace is boring. You hear, nobody told me about the Strait of Hormuz. I mean, nobody told me they could close the Strait of Hormuz. Where is the Strait of Hormuz? You know, you can't make it up.
6: Hillary Rodham Clinton joins me today on the New Yorker Radio Hour right after the news.
8: Live from NPR News in Washington, I'm Windsor Johnston. Vice President J.D. Vance says top U.S. negotiators Steve Witkoff and Jared Kushner are in Switzerland as the Trump administration works to restart talks with Iran. Speaking on Fox News, Vance said senior officials from several countries are expected to arrive in Lucerne as early as Sunday.
9: So we'll plan the talks when the principals from the Iranian government, also the Qatari and the Pakistani government arrive. That may happen as soon as tomorrow, but these things are always a little bit in flux. Jared and Steve have been on the ground now for a few hours, dealing with some of the technical elements of this negotiation.
8: Iran says it's once again closed the Strait of Hormuz to shipping traffic, but Vance has denied that claim. The vice president says he may travel to Switzerland in the coming days. He was supposed to have led a delegation to Lucerne on Friday, but that got postponed because of intense fighting in southern Lebanon. Israeli airstrikes in Lebanon overnight have killed at least 16 people. That's according to government and local officials. NPR's Jawad Rizkala reports the attacks continued despite a U.S.-brokered ceasefire agreed by Israel and Iran-backed Hezbollah on Friday.

0: Italian Prime Minister Giorgia Meloni is pushing back after President Trump said she begged him for a photo op at last week's G7 summit in France. Megan Williams reports from Rome.
1: Giorgia Meloni posted the video calling Trump's account completely fabricated, saying she was stunned the U.S. president would make up a story about a partner country.
2: Io e l'Italia non imploriamo mai.
1: Italy and I do not beg, she said. Italian leaders from across the political spectrum quickly backed her. Foreign Minister Antonio Tajani even canceled a planned trip to the U.S. Meloni had tried to position herself as Trump's closest European ally, but strains over Iran, Ukraine, tariffs, and Gaza have been growing. And here in Italy, the spat is being read as the end of a close political friendship. For NPR News, I'm Megan Williams in Rome.
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3: And it's on WNYC here in New York. Good morning. 4 minutes after 10 o'clock. We have 73 degrees. I'm Tiffany Hansen. The Democratic Socialists of America are hoping to ride a wave of Mayor Mamdani's election to expand their ranks in Albany. WNYC's Walter Wuthman has more.
4: The candidates include a public defender in Harlem, a tenant organizer in Chinatown, and a former PTA president in Bed-Stuy. DSA co-chair Grace Mauser says Mamdani's election taught them that socialist policies like taxing the rich are widely popular.
5: We now know that we can win across the city. We can win in neighborhoods that we had not reached out to in an electoral way before. And so we wanted to take bigger swings.
4: DSA members make up a small fraction of the 213-member legislature. But party members say political momentum can translate to policy wins.
3: And it's the final weekend of early voting in New York's primary election. In New York City, the vast majority of the primary elections are for Democratic nominations. There is just one statewide contest on the ballot. The Democratic primary for state comptroller features state comptroller Tom DiNapoli against tech business leader Raj Doyle and Drew Warshaw, who has built a career in government but is running for his first elected office. Candidates in some of the most competitive congressional and state legislative primaries will also be out in force today. Polls are open from 9 until 5 citywide today and tomorrow, but note that your early voting location is not necessarily the same as your Election Day polling place. Details on locations are available at vote.nyc. Primary day is coming up this Tuesday, June 23rd. 82 for a high today with plenty of sunshine. Tomorrow, same story for your Father's Day, sunshine and a high in the low 80s. Right now we're sitting at 73 degrees here in Soho with sunshine.
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8: Welcome to The New Yorker Radio Hour. I'm David Remnick. I last sat down with Hillary Rodham Clinton in 2017. Clinton was still working through everything that had gone so badly wrong the year before, how she'd lost the election, and how Donald Trump had come to occupy the White House. Trump had campaigned with a chant of lock her up, a threat that electrified so many of his supporters. Clinton, for them, was not merely a political opponent, but somehow the embodiment of evil. Now, it's been almost a decade, and Donald Trump has, for the most part, moved on to yet other enemies. But Clinton remains very much a power broker in the Democratic Party and a leader of its centrist wing. She's also a voice of authority on U.S. foreign policy. With the Clinton Foundation, she's advocated for bringing down the cost of AIDS drugs worldwide and getting phones out of classrooms. I sat down with Hillary Clinton again this past week to talk about the war in Iran, Joe Biden's doomed campaign for the presidency, and how America might perhaps begin to move beyond Trumpism. We met on stage at the 92nd Street Y in New York City. Secretary Clinton, in your book, Something Lost, Something Gained, you write about your state of mind after the election of Donald Trump.
9: You describe yourself as someone who remains an optimist that worries a lot. Now, now we all worry, but I want to grasp the extent of your agony. And I want to begin with a big question. Does Donald Trump and Trumpism represent a real and sustained era of authoritarianism in this country?
10: I really believe that he does represent the threat of authoritarianism, and the people who enable him, who support him, who follow him, have clearly decided that his kind of performance politics, his deliberate cruelty is exactly what they want to see for the country. Now, the good news is his favorability is in, you know, the mid-30s, but he is doubling down. He's doubling down on his impulsiveness, and it's very worrisome to me. You know, I teach at Columbia University now, of course, with the dean there. It's called Inside the Situation Room. And we talk about the traits of leaders, their behavior, their psychology. And there is a view that is rooted in how people make decisions, all of us, not just leaders, about what happens when someone finds themselves in what's called the domain of loss. It's a psychological concept. And almost counterintuitively, when people feel they are losing, they very frequently take greater risks. They double down on their behavior. And that's what I'm now worried about, because he's lashing out. He's demanding that we accept his version of reality, which is unhinged from the actual world that we live in and the actual consequences of his actions. So I think we have to be extremely vigilant and just, you know, ready to push back every chance we get.
9: How has your understanding of his support evolved? You were criticized a lot, probably rightly, for using the word deplorables for many of his followers. But how do you view the evolution of his followers and what it is that they want most of all from him?
10: Well, first of all, I said only about half were. So, to be fair.
9: Well, are you doubling down on deplorable?
10: I gave a speech, for example, about something called the alt-right, which, you know, the press had no idea what I was talking about. Certainly the public had no idea what I was talking about. But, you know, I was beginning to see this really disturbing rhetoric, racist rhetoric, sexist rhetoric, you know, the kind of authoritarian, demagogic claims about our politics. And it worried me. So, you know, I tried to kind of put that into the political debate, but I also did try to, you know, draw a line between those who were following him because of that. Mm-hmm. It wasn't a bug, it was the feature. And people didn't take it seriously. People were like, oh, that's just Donald. He's just spouting off. Don't worry about it. I saw something darker, but, you know, I was in not the strongest position since I was running against him to make that case. So I was trying to say, look, I understand there are people who believe that kind of stuff, but most of the people, at least half, who are, you know, following him, they want change. They are not satisfied with where we are in the country. It was something that, you know, I was aware of and I respected, because people were feeling that, you know, it's hard to succeed a two-term president of your own party. I knew that mm-hmm. going into it. And, you know, people liked and respected President Obama, but, you know, they wanted something that might be a little different.
9: And a little different.
10: But they didn't know how different at right. the time.
9: I don't want to jump too far ahead, but I think it's fair to say that so far J.D. Vance has not covered himself in glory. And Marco Rubio probably doesn't appeal to the base with quite the same stick-to-itiveness of Trump himself. And I wonder if you think it's possible, and I think maybe this has run through your head, that the Trump family has dynastic ambitions, whether it's Donald Jr. or someone in the family who might pretend to succeed him.
10: Well, David... You and I think alike. I think, number one, if he could figure out a way to stay, he would. My husband likes to say, if he tries to stay, I'm running again. But if that's unlikely, which we have to hope it is, I don't get the feeling he's all warm and fuzzy about J.D. Vance.
9: No.
10: I don't think he is warm and fuzzy about nearly anybody other than himself. And who is closest enough to him, and that is possibly a son or a daughter.
9: A son or a daughter.
10: A son or a daughter.
9: And the daughter is thought to be cleverer than the son.
10: Well, I'm not going to characterize them. It's the blood relationship that matters.
9: Understood.
10: So, look, I mean, we're speculating like, you know, we know something, which we don't. I'm not hanging out Mar-a-Lago and sort of picking up the, you know, breadcrumbs of gossip.
9: Yeah.
10: But I think that...
9: I think you'd like it.
10: Yeah, but given his psychology, yeah. Given, you know, Trump's psychology, he definitely, if he can't do it himself, he wants somebody he can control. And preferably somebody related to him. And that would be, I think, his hope.
9: You've watched Trump over a long period of time. You've debated him 3 times. You've observed him very carefully, obviously. Is he disintegrating?
10: I think he is certainly not what he was, you know, falls asleep and lots of public meetings. I mean, poor Joe Biden. I mean, shut his eyes, you know, once or twice, but Donald Trump is like falling asleep all the time these days. But part of that is he stays up all night posting on Truth Social. So he's, you know, he's not getting enough sleep anyway, which is pretty disturbing because I don't think people who are sleep deprived make good decisions on top of everything else. But I really think he has a number of traits that have gotten, you know, more obvious. He doesn't even try to hide them. Mm-hmm. You know, his impulsivity, his immaturity, his lack of curiosity about anything going on around him. That, you know, like when you know, he launched the war against Iran, and then, you know, out of the White House, you hear that nobody told me about the Strait of Hormuz. I mean, nobody told me they could close the Strait of Hormuz. Where is the Strait of Hormuz? You know, you can't make it up. It's like it's like, you know, some movie that you walk out of because it's so outlandish.
9: Doctor
10: right?
9: Strangelove. Yes.
10: Yeah, exactly.
8: Former Secretary of State Hillary Rodham Clinton. The day we spoke, the administration announced an agreement or a memorandum of understanding to end the war with Iran. We'll pick up right there in just a moment. 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
3: Glad you're with us here for the New Yorker Radio Hour. We'll head back to that conversation with former New York Senator Hillary Clinton, former Secretary of State, and host David Remnick. Want to step in and let you know, tomorrow, of course, Father's Day, if you didn't remember. Also tomorrow, well, the official start of summer. That will be the longest day of the year, at least daylight-wise. New York City's urban park rangers are celebrating by leading a Pride Month-themed summer solstice stroll today. Attendees will learn about the quote-unquote queer biology of native flora and fauna and the local history of LGBTQ Brooklynites. It's a free walk. It's guided by guides at the Brooklyn Grand Army Plaza. You can meet up with those guides at 5 this evening. And a beautiful day to be out and about, that is sure, for sure. 82 degrees for a high. Right now we have 73 degrees. Same story for tomorrow as well, for the official start of summer. Again, a high in the low 80s with plenty of sunshine.
8: This is the New Yorker Radio Hour. I'm David Remnick, and I've been speaking with Hillary Rodham Clinton. While serving in the Senate, Clinton ran for the presidency in 2008. And shortly after Barack Obama won that historic election, he appointed Clinton Secretary of State. She was quoted around that time saying, "We have a lot of damage to repair." And she was referring to alliances frayed by the wars in Iraq and Afghanistan. Clinton oversaw the State Department through the Arab Spring and the beginning of negotiations with Iran, which eventually became the nuclear deal known as the JCPOA. Trump abandoned that agreement in 2018 with fateful consequences. We're talking on a day where the United States and Iran seem to have signed an agreement to end, at least for now, this war. Did the United States lose this war?
10: Yes. Yes. The United States has come out weaker. Iran has come out stronger. It's not even an agreement. It's a memorandum of understanding, which we haven't even seen the details of. Now, I started the negotiations that led to the JCPOA, the agreement that President Obama eventually signed. It was an intensive diplomatic effort. We started by getting the UN Security Council to impose sanctions, global sanctions on Iran in June of 2010. We then, you know, worked to get secret negotiations started through Oman. And those began with several meetings and with a plan about going forward, and which I handed off to my successor, John Kerry. But these were serious negotiations with high-level people. So when we sat across a table from Iranians, we had our own nuclear physicists there, as did they. We had experienced diplomats, people who had negotiated on many different fronts for many years. That's not the way this administration does its business.
9: You know, the United States doesn't send bombers to Iran because anybody else commands it to, but it's very clear that Bibi Netanyahu, Prime Minister of Israel, pushed Donald Trump to do this. It's my understanding that when you were Secretary of State, Bibi Netanyahu made the same case. Tell me about that.
10: Well, you're absolutely right. When I was Secretary, it was a constant theme by Netanyahu and his then government, the then Defense Minister Ehud Barak, the former Prime Minister. Mm-hmm. It was relentless. It was a constant push. You know, I remember...
9: What would he say to you?
10: What?
9: What would he say to you?
10: He would basically say, you need to support us in attacking Iran. And so there was a constant argument that we would have. And you know, I remember one day I was on the phone for hours with Ehud, with Bibi, with others, you know, and they would say things like, you know, our planes are on the tarmac. And I'd say, well, good luck. I mean, great. Why are you doing this?
9: You're saying you were being played.
10: All the time.
9: By an ally that receives an enormous amount of aid.
10: Well, of course. And look, Bibi's been obsessed, as long as I've dealt with him, with with two things, Iran, as you know, and his desire to normalize relations with Saudi Arabia. The first formal meeting I had with him in 2009, probably March, at the State Department, it was absolutely, you know, how can we get normalization with Saudi Arabia and how do we totally decapitate Iran? And he had this view that I think has become very clear in his, you know, dealings with Trump. Number one, decapitate the regime, it will fall. Number two, you know, disable the military insofar as possible, the people will rise up. And that was just never our read about what was going to happen, in part because this is a ruthless, theocratic regime that at least at the top levels, the clerical level, has a kind of apocalyptic view of their own importance in the struggle against Israel, the United States, the West, their Sunni neighbors, you know, the whole map that they look at. And they are also a regime that learned, sadly, a lesson from the overthrow of the Shah. There's a lot of, you know, analysis about why the Shah was finally deposed. But one of the arguments is, at the end, he would not murder his people. He would not order the mass murder of the demonstrators in the street. This regime has no such compunction. So if you have a regime that has already proven, as it did last year, they were willing to kill 35, 40,000 Iranians over the protests that were going on. If you have this alliance between the clerics and the military, they have enough folks in their ranks to keep moving up and taking over. Our take on Iran was, absent an effective armed opposition, which we've never seen, and absent some kind of internal dissent, whether like a general who would say, I'm not going to tolerate, you know, this any longer. But this regime is not, you know, they're not going to be toppled by, you know, appeals to their humanity, to their, you know, better, the angels of their, you know, better nature.
9: So
10: no,
9: if I hear what you're saying correctly, is number one, Bibi Netanyahu bamboozled Donald Trump. And number two, I don't imagine the intelligence changed radically about the state of play in Iran, that the president ignored not only the advice of his vice president and secretary of state, but the intelligence community telling him on the ground this would be a terrible idea.
10: Well, I can't speak to that. I don't know what was presented to him. You know, I also think, coming off the attacks of last June, which I supported the very specific surgical attacks on the known nuclear weapons sites. I believed that that was a clear mission with very achievable goals. I didn't know whether you could eliminate the program, but I thought you could certainly set it back.
9: Let's stay in the same region for a moment. I know that you're for a two-state solution and see it as the only outcome that any kind of peace can exist for the. But if I look at the Israeli polity, they don't want a two-state solution, certainly not now. And if you look at the Palestinian polity, which is it's an even more complicated set of geographies and population, two-state solution is not anywhere near the offing there. A two-state solution, which was fought for so hard, but began going out the window many years ago, seems impossible. Am I wrong?
10: You might be, but you might not be. And here's why. I'm going to say something positive about Trump. So hold on.
9: Okay. I've got a grip on my chair right now.
10: Trump's 20-point plan for Gaza is actually a pathway to security for Israel, reconstruction for Gaza, and the possibility of self-determination, however defined, for the Palestinians. There are a lot of people who reject it because Trump did it, but it's the only game in town. There's nothing else. And I've engaged in some, kind of track two diplomacy with Israelis, not in the current government, former governments, military, intelligence, political officials, Palestinians, Arabs. So it's a very, it's a very painful discussion because, these are experienced people with lots of scars to show for their efforts over many years, not just on peace, but on security, particularly for Israel. But I really believe if we took this 20-point plan, which starts with, the disarmament of Hamas, a huge, important step yet to be accomplished, but took all of the 20 points so that it wasn't just disarm Hamas and, maybe do some reconstruction and, build some
9: hotels,
10: resorts on the coast. But if you really took the whole approach that is embodied in that 20-point plan, and I know there are people who are working to try to move forward on that, there is a glimmer of a possible path forward. Now, having said that, you are dealing with two peoples that are even more traumatized than perhaps has happened in the past. You had Rachel Goldberg-Poland on your podcast last week. And, I met her during the time when I was trying to help and support families who were advocating to get the hostages back. And it's, she writes this very moving, profoundly sad book about her son, Hirsch.
9: And we've had Mohammed Marwish and Mossab Abu-Tow, who lost multiple members of their family.
10: And I've met with them as well.
9: Did the Biden administration fail to push hard against the Netanyahu government? Did it give too free a rein to the Israeli government during the...
10: I think it's a very, very hard question to answer for this reason. As I said, October 7th was a mass trauma event. Clearly, the people who were murdered, the families who lost loved ones, the hostages, 250 plus who were taken into Gaza. It was a long, terrible trauma.
9: 100%. But Biden came to Israel. And the wisest thing, it seems to me, that he said was, I feel your pain. I understand how horrible this is. We support you. But at the same time, do not repeat our mistakes and act out of prolonged vengeance. He was obviously referring to Afghanistan and even more so to Iraq, the misadventures there, to say the least, and the damage they did and the lives lost there. And I think a lot of people would say that is exactly what Israel went ahead and did by such a prolonged war, and that the United States and the Biden administration and later the Trump administration did very little to put a pause to it.
10: I think that, and I wasn't there. I don't know what the internal discussions were. But every time there was a push against Israel to change tactics, to avoid certain targets, the response would be, we know that there are tunnels. Could and should the Israelis have been more careful with civilian casualties? Absolutely. There's no doubt about that. But did they have a response to, what they were trying to accomplish, rescuing hostages, getting access to Hamas leadership and fighters in these tunnels? They did. Mm-hmm. And trying to walk that line in the middle of a war is very hard. So I try to imagine myself. I'm sitting you know, in CENTCOM and talking to the Israeli military. I'm sitting, you know, at the CIA and talking to Mossad. And they are coming back not with, you know, totally unbelievable claims. Right. They're coming back with, here's what our intelligence tells us. Here's, you know, we think if we can get there, maybe we can, you know, get Sinwar. Maybe we can, you know, rescue hostages. And the fog of war was, like, totally overwhelming.
9: When you hear Ehud Olmert refer to war crimes, when you hear a scholar like, an Israeli scholar like Omer Bartov refer to genocide, or even David Grossman, a novelist you know well, do you agree with them?
10: Again, I am looking at facts. I'm trying to figure out, and I have not reached my own conclusions because I don't have oftentimes there's after action reports. Mm-hmm. And the thing I am most critical of is there has been no after action report about what happened leading up to October 7th, on October 7th, and post October 7th. So we don't have all the information I personally would like to see and know about. The original sin is, why did October 7th happen? What were the signals that were missed? What could have been done differently? What did Bibi Netanyahu think he was doing, having Qatar pay Hamas millions and millions of dollars a month in order, in his thinking, to weaken the Palestinian Authority? What did he think was going to happen? So I guess my point, David, is I want to know everything I can know. I want to know everything I can about the intelligence failures, the military decisions, before I'm willing to say you could have done this or you should have done that or pass judgment.
9: I received a text today. I received a text today from the best journalist I know in Israel, a very keen defense analyst, and he said, this memo of understanding is the end of Bibi. I think a lot of people have gone broke predicting the political end of Bibi Netanyahu. Are you willing to go broke?
10: You know, he has certainly more than 9 lives politically. But I think this is a real defeat for him. He did push Trump into the war against Iran. We didn't gain anything of real importance, and we may have lost a lot. But that means Bibi also lost, because to go into that kind of alliance and to push Trump to do something that Trump, I'm not sure, even understood the implications of, and then for Trump wanting to get out of it, because what did he say a few weeks ago? I'm bored. This is boring. Trying to make peace is boring. So Bibi's left out there by himself. Mm. And there are several really serious questions. You know, what he's doing in Lebanon now is, to me, counterproductive. He has never had, Israel has never had, in as long as I can remember, a government that started out more open to working with Israel to try to disarm Hezbollah. And rather than trying to be, you know, in my view, kind of smart about how to build up a Lebanese government for the purpose of disarming and neutering Hezbollah, which is definitely in Israel's interest, Israel has been engaged in this bombardment of Lebanon. And, you know, so they're fighting on that front. I think they're turning a blind eye to the settler violence in the West Bank is extremely dangerous. So I think, you know, Netanyahu believes that war is his friend because he wants to contain the opposition by creating conflict so that he tries to rally the country behind him. I think this Iran deal may be, you know, the straw that finally breaks that and creates an opening for, you know, his departure in the upcoming elections. But I'm worried that if you don't see a government that understands the importance of tending to Israel's economy and future, you're going to see a big exit by particularly young Israelis. And there is some evidence of that.
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11: 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Zach Cass, former head of go-to-market at OpenAI, explores one of the greatest leaps in the history of technology at Wiley.com.
8: This is the New Yorker Radio Hour. I'm David Remnick. Welcome back. I've been speaking today with Hillary Rodham Clinton. She's a former senator and secretary of state, and she's the author of a number of books, including the most recent, Something Lost, Something Gained. I'll conclude my conversation now with Hillary Clinton.
9: A few weeks ago, the Democratic National Committee released an autopsy report on the 2024 election. It satisfied nobody. Not one person did it satisfy, except for maybe the Bidens, because it didn't mention Joe Biden's decision to run. But when you look back on his decision to run, did he make a terrible mistake?
10: He made a terrible mistake. He made a terrible mistake for himself, his legacy, and for the country. He had said that he would not run again. And, you know, counterfactual narratives are always a bit tricky. But I believe if he had kept to that plan and said that he wasn't going to run, that he was going to pass, you know, the torch to the next generation, we would have had a real contest. And very sadly, I believe whoever emerged from that contest, whether it was the vice president or a governor or a senator or anybody else, would have beaten Donald Trump. So I think it was a terrible miscalculation on the part of President Biden. But once he held on for as long as he did, we were in a terrible dilemma.
9: Why didn't anybody say so? You're a powerful figure still, a powerful voice in that, in the Democratic Party. There are a lot of people that are powerful, not a lot, a select group of people with powerful voices, whether Nancy Pelosi, Barack Obama, et cetera, et cetera. Nobody said this. Why was it so difficult to speak about this?
10: I think there were a lot of conversations going on behind the scenes. I certainly am, you know, aware of that, participated in a number of them. But there was no way to convince him by going public. And eventually what convinced him was, you know,
9: a debate.
10: Polling information.
9: But after a horrendous public disaster.
10: Well.
9: But were there private discussions? Were there people on your level, of your eminence, that went to Joe Biden and said, look, Joe, we love you, but it's time. You're not the guy you were 15 years ago. Enough already.
10: I know of a few people who tried that, and they were met with total denial. And not just from him, but from the people around him.
9: Jill Biden in particular?
10: Yes, before the debate, before what happened at the debate, there was a belief, and it was strongly held inside the White House, that he would win again. After the debate, I think they were in a state of sort of disbelief about what happened and kept trying to explain it, rationalize it, justify it. And there were a lot of people who publicly and privately then said, you know, That's not recoverable. Initially, that was denied. But, you know, look, it happened. It's over. It's behind us. I don't think it's useful to keep beating that horse.
9: Well,
10: question. Okay, beat one more horse. Okay.
9: No. Different horse.
10: It's a donkey.
9: I know that joke. It's a good joke. And you come to the why they all know the joke. Did Kamala Harris lose solely because she only had 100 days to run?
10: Oh, I think that was definitely a factor.
9: Sure.
10: I think she also found herself really in a difficult position trying to run as the sitting vice president but separate herself from the sitting president. There was no gap between her service, as there was with mine, her campaign. So I think that was a real problem.
9: And then there's the other thing. I can't tell you how many people on the left, people who consider themselves good feminists, enlightened about identity in all senses, will say to me, next time in 28, we cannot take the risk. We can't be a woman. It can't be African-American, et cetera, et cetera. And I find this shocking. It is now, we're a quarter of the way through the 21st century and we're still having this conversation. You've lifted the microphone and you're ready to go. I don't need to continue.
10: Well, first of all, there is a global pushback on women's rights. And part of that is being led by this administration. The first person that Trump fired was the woman commandant of the Coast Guard. The second person was the black combat veteran Air Force general who was the chair of the Joint Chiefs. And the third person was the first woman to be chief of naval operations. And we've seen what just happened last week with Hegseth, you know, removing women and, black military officers from promotion. We've seen them taking down pictures of the first woman who flew with the Thunderbird, formation. The black general, Chaffee James, mm-hmm. who was an incredibly effective fighter pilot. There is an unabashed campaign to undermine both minority leadership and women's leadership in public spaces. There's no doubt about that. And not only is it happening in so-called IRL, real life, it's happening online to just an extraordinary extent where the threats against women, the attacks on women. So this is a moment where we are seeing the firing of women, not men. I mean, for heaven's sakes, I'm not going to make any brief for, the women that he fired from his cabinet. I didn't agree with any of them. But Hegseth is still there. And so you think about the way that this man is treating women, the way he talks to women journalists, his whole behavior toward women is so disdainful. So I think that's in the culture. It's not made up. When people say, well, I don't know if we could vote for a black candidate or a woman candidate. But my ultimate answer to that is it depends upon the candidate.
9: Well, let me ask you about one. The candidate that's polling now the highest, among women certainly, is Alexandria Ocasio-Cortez. How would you feel about her as a standard bearer for the Democratic Party nationally?
10: Well, those are not the same polls that I've seen. I think, look, she is a very talented politician, and she is, like, in the top five. But so is Kamala Harris, and depending upon the poll, sometimes Gavin Newsom. I mean, so it's a...
9: I mean, among women. I'm talking... Gavin Newsom is not that.
10: I'm talking about what I consider to be reliable polls of voter
9: right.
10: sentiment, which is both men and women,
9: right.
10: because
9: of
10: you're
9: course.
10: Not going to win with just women. I wish that would be someday possible, but not. So I don't know. It's way too soon. But here's what I really think. Number one, stay focused on the midterm elections. We have to win the House and hopefully the Senate. Yeah. Okay? And we have some, you know, really good chances of doing that in the House. And I think we have a 50-50 chance, you know, in the Senate.
9: To win the Senate, yeah. one of the seats that the Democrats have to win is in Maine. How do you feel about him?
10: I feel about him the way I feel about any candidate. I want to see what kind of candidate he actually turns out to be. The bumps on the road that he has experienced and some of the things he has said.
9: Bumps on the road?
10: Well, yeah, I mean, clearly bumps on the road in terms of some of his prior behavior, some of his prior statements. And I will tell you, I served with Susan Collins. She...

0: 12 pretty good candidates, in my view, running in 2028. And I don't know who's going to emerge because I don't know who's going to catch the moment. I don't know, you know, who's going to be able to convince the various factions of the Democratic Party to, you know, support him or her. But I wouldn't rule out any woman who wants to run or any African-American or any Latino or anybody else. If they want to get into the arena, get in the arena, show us what you can do and see whether people will vote for you.
1: Do you think the Democratic Party has an elites problem?
0: No, I think some people believe it does. And that, I think, is somewhat amusing because our elites are not stealing money from the Treasury to pay off the insurrectionists to attack the Capitol. And our elites are not going around the world making business deals for their children, at least so far as I know. And so when people say that, you know, they're really saying, well, you know, you guys, you're in blue cities and blue states and you don't relate to us. And so I think that's the problem. I think it's more of a political identification problem. So you just have to take what people say about your candidates and, you know, be ready to fight back. That's a false equivalence a lot of time.
1: I lived in Moscow for 4 years during the collapse of the Soviet Union and then thereafter. And I would often think to myself, what would it be like to actually live in a society like this where I loathed my government? And would I be someone who, in order to keep my family together or to preserve my bank account, would I collaborate? And I have to say, I hope not with a minimum of righteousness, it has shocked me to see the level of acquiescence in our society among elites who have turned on a dime in order to preserve their immense fortunes and to make them greater.
0: Well, I'm afraid you're right in terms of the acquiescence. So for some people, it's simply staying in power, being able to, you know, feel like they are important. But the people who are in positions of great economic power, like the tech companies and other, you know, large businesses, have been so disappointing in the way that they have, you know, basically aligned themselves with Trump policies, and in large measure, I guess, because they think, quote, it's good for their business. But what they're not appreciating is that this kind of unchecked, unaccountable power can turn and bite them just as easily. Mm. You saw it. You saw it in, you know, in Russia. You saw the transition from the collapse of the Soviet Union, and you saw the oligarchs being formed, the privatization. But then when Putin came along, it was, I want 5%. No, I now want 25%. I want 50%. And that's why people say he's the richest man in the world, because he's basically...
1: I must say he loves you. I have never seen somebody speak so harshly of anyone as to watch Putin speaking about Hillary Clinton.
0: Well, I wear it as a badge of honor, but it did help. You know, it, contrary to what you hear from Donald Trump, he did help Donald Trump win, and partly because he knew what kind of leader I would be compared to, you know, Donald, whom he knew would not.
1: I want to ask you two quick questions about the law. On a scale of 1 to 10, how worried are you about being locked up?
0: Well, it's not for lack of trying that I'm not. That they continue to, not only go after me, but go after all kinds of, you know, people that Trump considers his, quote, enemies. I'm not worried about it if the law matters and if the facts matter. I have nothing to worry about. And what I've been slightly reassured about in the last couple of months is the way the courts are actually enforcing their orders. So the name is off the Kennedy Center. The, you know, $1.776 billion fund is enjoined. And so there is five

0: Finally, the pushback. Our big problem has been the Supreme Court. And the Supreme Court has enabled and approved so much of what he's done on the so-called shadow docket. And that is what has given him the permission to go forward with a lot of the things that he has pursued without there being yet any kind of final adjudication. So when I think about the law, personally, you know, I'm not that worried for myself, but I do see him continuing to unleash his private law firm, which used to be called the Justice Department, against people and forcing them to be, you know, investigated, spend money, everything to just put them, you know, at risk. So, yeah, I do think that he is going to continue to do that. And we, unfortunately, are going to have to continue to fight back.
1: Has John Roberts, in particular, as Chief Justice, failed the law?
0: I voted against him as a senator. I met with him. I voted against Alito. And Alito was a much more obvious movement conservative, a results-oriented judge. And so I had no doubt about what he would do. And I gave a speech on the floor. John Roberts, though, as I looked into his past, when he clerked for Justice Rehnquist, he wrote a memo about reversing the Voting Rights Act back in the 1980s. So he has been a known commodity to some of us who paid attention for some time, but he comes across as more affable, you know, a kind of country club person that you would have a nice dinner with. But make no mistake about it, he led the charge against the Voting Rights Act. He led the charge against campaign finance reform. He has been on the side of the, you know, sort of federalist agenda since he was a young lawyer, a young law clerk. And this is his court. And I think they have concluded, led by him, you know, the majority certainly, that their job is to turn the clock back as much as possible on the 20th century. You know, they believe in, you know, almost the height of corporate power. They believe in, you know, the role that corporations should play in our politics and basically undisclosed, unlimited money, plus then things like the Voting Rights Act, which they view as, in the way they describe it, unnecessary in a, quote, colorblind society that's gotten beyond race. I don't know where they live. I don't know who they talk to. I don't understand it, but that is their stated view. But it's really, you know, I went to law school with Clarence Thomas, and he just gave a speech about, for the 250th commemoration, I think at Texas or somewhere, he gave a speech basically saying that, you know, the progressive movement had destroyed America and it needed to be reined in.
1: Secretary Clinton, thank you so much.
0: Thank you, David.
1: I spoke with Hillary Rodham Clinton this past week at the 92nd Street Y in Manhattan. I'm David Remnick. This is the New Yorker Radio Hour. Now, for all the history buffs out there, we've got a treat in store next week. We'll be joined by the hosts of The Rest is History, a really wonderful podcast from the UK. Tom Holland and Dominic Sandbrook will talk about the Declaration of Independence, but as seen by the Brits. And they suggest that the whole revolution business that we are going to celebrate wasn't really that big a deal, or not as big a deal as we think it was. Talk about chutzpah. I hope you'll join us.
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5: And we're so glad you're with us here at WNYC. Coming up, it's Wait, Wait, Don't Tell Me. Weather-wise, today we're looking for plenty of sunshine. More details on your forecast in just a moment. 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
6: 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I'm Alzo Slade.
7: And I'm Peter Sagal. America is feeling down, but there's nothing better for our mood than seeing ourselves through fresh eyes. Yeah, everything's messed up, but we're still the only country where you can get a gallon-sized bucket of Mountain Dew and free refills. We'll ask who's loving the U.S. of A., and Carol Claire Burke, the author of the hit book Yesteryear, tells us what she has against the olden days. Plus, Alzo Slade expresses concern about my pre-show rituals.
6: Are you okay? Why are you in the alley?
7: We'll ask who was worried about who being where on our quiz coming up right after this hour's news.
8: Live from NPR News in Washington, I'm Nora Rahm. Vice President J.D. Vance told Fox News today, talks with Iran on ending the war will resume soon. That special envoy Steve Witkoff and Trump's son-in-law Jared Kushner are already in Switzerland. Vance also claimed the Strait of Hormuz is open to ship traffic. Iranian officials say the strait has been closed again. Israeli airstrikes hit Lebanon today. Officials say at least 16 people were killed. This comes one day after Israel and the Iran-backed Hezbollah had agreed to a ceasefire. NPR's Jane Raff has more.
9: Israel says it's not bound by that agreement, and that agreement ensures Lebanon's sovereignty and territorial integrity. So meanwhile, Israeli troops are advancing deeper into Lebanon, trying to take a strategic Hezbollah position. Hezbollah is attacking tanks and troops to prevent that advance. And then you have Iran, where officials are blaming the U.S. reining in Israel, and they say there are consequences if this continues. But for now, the main thing is they indicate that they're willing to hold those scheduled talks with the U.S. aimed at forging a permanent agreement.
8: NPR's Jane Arraf. Tension between Senate Republicans and President Trump is nearing a breaking point. Trump is venting frustration that the chamber is refusing to pass a strict voter ID law. NPR's Sam Greenglass has more.
10: Senate Majority Leader John Thune had a plan to reauthorize a key spy tool, confirm a permanent director of national intelligence before Trump's more controversial acting pick could take over. Then, in the middle of the night, Trump fired off a post blowing up that plan. Republican Senator Lisa Murkowski of Alaska later compared it to sled dogs.
11: If some big distraction, like a moose, comes through and you got half the team going over here and half the team going over here, it is chaos. And then what that musher has to do is he's got to stop and spend all of his time untangling this mess.
10: Thune says he's trying to stay focused on an agenda that will help Republicans win the midterms. Sam Greenglass, NPR News, Washington.
8: All three major stock indexes ended the short holiday week in a high note. NPR's Emily Kopp has more.
12: The announcement of a deal to end the war with Iran and reopen the Strait of Hormuz so oil can flow again was good news for investors and for drivers. Gas dipped below $4 a gallon. But inflation is still the highest it's been in more than 3 years. So even though the Federal Reserve left interest rates alone this week, policymakers indicated they might have to raise rates in the future to combat inflation. Meanwhile, SpaceX, the new stock on the block, soared higher. It ended the trading week on Thursday up 15%. For the week, both the Dow and the S&P 500 index rose less than 1%, while the NASDAQ climbed 2.4%. Emily Kopp, NPR News.
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5: And it's on WNYC. Good morning. 4 minutes after 11 o'clock, we have 76 degrees. I'm Tiffany Hansen. NASA County Executive Bruce Blakeman is facing backlash from county workers for refusing to grant Juneteenth as a holiday. Juneteenth has been a federal holiday since 2021, and state workers get the day off. Hundreds of workers and activists held a rally last week at the county legislative building in Mineola out of protest. A spokesperson for Blakeman defended the policy, saying the matter has nothing to do with his feelings about Juneteenth and was a financial decision. Blakeman is also running for governor. The city is planning to stream World Cup matches in Spanish on those Link kiosk screens across the five boroughs. Mayor Mamdani says the screens will display five matches during the course of the tournament on 200 of the sidewalk screens. The streaming started yesterday with USA versus Australia. USA won that match 2-0. Mamdani says the tournament's championship match will also be displayed on those screens. Coney Island's 44th annual Mermaid Day Parade, or Mermaid Parade, rather, is back today. The event came close to not moving forward due to financial troubles. Adam Rinn is the artistic director at Coney Island USA, the not-for-profit arts organization that produces the parade. He says the local community responded strongly to the parade's calls for funding help earlier this spring, including Brooklyn Borough President Antonio Reynoso.
13: He has allocated $20,000 this year and every single year that he is borough president, we will get $20,000 to go towards the parade.
5: The parade's merfolk and sea creatures will step off at 1 p.m. Mermaid Day Circus sideshows are happening at the Coney Island Museum between noon and midnight. Beautiful day for the parade. Low 80s for a high. Plenty of sunshine tonight, clear, and a low of 66, 76 now.
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6: 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I'm the guy so new here, I'm still looking for the bathroom code. I'm Alzo Slade, and here's your host at the Studebaker Theater at the Fine Arts Building in Chicago, Illinois, Peter Sagal.
17: Thank you, Alzo. Thank you, everybody. We got a great show for you today. Later on, we're going to be talking to Caro Claire Burke, author of Yesteryear, the book of the summer. That's the one about the trad wife influencer who's mysteriously transported back into the real olden days of 1855 where, okay, spoiler alert, everything kind of sucks. But you can take advantage of our modern era by picking up your phone and giving us a call. The number is 1-888-WAIT-WAIT. That's 1-888-924-8924. Now let's welcome our first listener contestant. Hi, you're on Wait, Wait, Don't Tell Me.
18: Hi, this is Alicia Booker. I'm calling from Cincinnati, Ohio.
17: I love Cincinnati, the Queen City. We've been there only once. I hope to go back. What do you do there?
18: I am a high school social studies teacher.
17: Oh my goodness. That is a noble profession. How are the kids doing these days?
18: They're doing pretty good. I mean, right now they're on summer break, so they're fantastic.
17: That's great. Well, Alicia, welcome to our show. Let me introduce you to our panel this week. First up, it's the writer of the Seriously Pop Culture newsletter for the Washington Post. It's Shane O'Neill.
19: Hello, Alicia. How are you?
17: Next, she's a comedian and an Emmy-nominated TV writer. It's Karen Chi.
20: Hi.
17: And finally, an actor and writer you can see in the two-man improv show Two Square at UCB New York on July 1st. It's Peter Gross.
21: Hello.
17: So, Alicia, welcome to the show. You're going to play Who's Alzo this time. Alzo Slade is going to perform for you three quotations from this week's news. If you can correctly identify or explain just two of them, you'll win our prize. Any voice from our show you might choose for your voicemail. You ready to go?
18: You bet.
17: Okay. Your first quote is a visitor from Australia, one of many people currently marveling at America's splendors.
6: I get free refills as many times as I want. Bring it on.
17: That person, like many, had come to the United States for what big sporting event?
18: That would be the World Cup.
17: Yes, the World Cup.
7: Social media is filled with visiting soccer fans fascinated by America. They're posting about our wide grocery store aisles, gas stations, larger than their parliament buildings. It's really, I have to admit, it's kind of refreshing to see America through their eyes. I feel proud now of how giant our trucks are and how many flavors of caffeinated beef jerky flavors we have.
20: I'm just thrilled that people come here and like us.
7: Yeah.
20: I thought that they were going to either not come or come and just sort of be really upset with us.
21: Yes. Well, to be fair, they like our snacks. They're not saying they like us.
7: Yeah. I mean, some people, they're praising ranch dressing. They've never had that before.
20: Yes, that's right.
22: Did you see they were like, we got to bring ranch dressing to Italy. Have you seen that? I was like, I think Italy's fine.
7: Yeah, don't. No, don't.
20: That sounds like what the Olive Garden is.
7: Pretty much.
20: It's like ranch dressing in Italy put together.
21: It also sounds like if you bring a koala to another country, like an invasive species, all the food turns to ranch.
22: Americans are the invasive species of the world.
21: Exactly.
20: Right. The next time you go to Italy, you're going to order lasagna, and it's going to be like ranch dressing all over the place.
7: Well, they're being impressed with us. The foreign fans are also really impressing Americans. One Boston bar owner. Boston.
20: And they're cheering for the word bar.
7: And he says, and remember, this is Boston. He said the Scottish fans there to see the Scottish national team play drink like no one he's ever seen. He said they literally drank all the liquor he had in his bar. It is truly superhuman when a customer at your bar tells you it's last call.
20: And that was just like four Scottish guys. It wasn't even
7: All right, very good, Alicia. Your next quote is about somebody planning their wedding.
23: It would be an Eras Tour level production.
7: That was an event producer commenting about how who could pull off the wedding she is reportedly planning to stage at Madison Square Garden.
18: That'd be none other than Taylor Swift.
7: Who else? Of course, Taylor Swift. Ms. Swift has reportedly reserved Madison Square Garden for her upcoming wedding. Of course, when you think about it, how could anyone start their lives together without a 45-person urinal?
22: I wonder if they allot seating based on how much she likes you. So you're like excited to be invited and then you're up in the nosebleeds.
7: I mean, it is a little weird when you think about it. Apparently, she's going to have 1,000 guests, right? And if you could afford to have 1,000 of your close friends come to your wedding, why would you do it in one of the only places in the world that can host that many people and still look empty?
20: Yeah. Wait, so it's going to be 1,000 people in a place that holds 20,000
7: Exactly,
20: people.
7: Right.
22: Wow.
7: And
20: so if you're in the nosebleeds, she really hates you.
7: When you think about it, okay. Madison Square Garden. She's going to throw a party in Madison Square Garden. Impressive. But anybody can rent Madison Square Garden if you have the cash. She's Taylor Swift. She could do it anywhere. She could have the first wedding in the Strait of Hormuz.
20: I hear that's open now.
7: Yeah. Well, if it's not.
21: But we know that costs $300 billion.
7: Yeah, exactly.
20: That's true.
7: So, Alicia, your last quote is a text that was sent from a parent to their college-aged kid as the kid was going through a Taco Bell drive-thru.
23: Are you okay? Why are you in an alley?
7: So that parent is among the many, many parents who are using their phones to do what with their adult children?
18: Oh, track their location?
7: Yes, exactly right. This week, NPR covered a rising trend in which parents are still tracking their adult children on their phones. They asked if it was healthy for parents to keep such a close watch when their kids are independent adults. Well, the independent adult children asked, hey, Mom, can I have $25?
22: I do the reverse, which is I track my parents, but they don't track me.
7: Oh, really?
22: Yeah.
20: Wait, so tell me about this. Yeah. What are you hoping to, like, gain from this? Are you hoping to prevent them from doing something?
22: I'm trying to prevent them from partying and doing hard drugs all the time.
17: I will say, I have met at least, I think, your mother.
22: Yes,
17: right?
22: You
17: and
22: have.
17: And she's lovely.
22: So
17: but
22: sweet.
17: Even
22: yeah.
17: as you said that, I had this image of that scene in the movie Aliens where he's looking at the tracker and it's like, oh my God, they're inside the walls.
20: Yeah, exactly. Yeah.
17: There are a lot of benefits to this for the kid, and not even if you're lucky enough to have your drug dealer live right next to the public library. I mean, it's weird for the kid, especially as they get older, because not only are you at risk of your mom texting you, are you at a strip club? You're also at risk of your dad texting you, are you at Flash Dancers? Is Rebecca there?
20: Or we're both at Flash Dancers.
17: He's holding his phone and waving.
20: Whoa.
17: Alzo, how did Alicia do in our quiz?
23: Alicia did fantastically well. 3 out of 3, perfect score.
17: That's great, Alicia. Congratulations. Thank you so much for playing, and enjoy your summer off.
18: Thank you so much.
17: Take care. Bye-bye.

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1: And we're so glad you're with us here at WNYC. I'm Tiffany Hansen. Up next here, it's Snap Judgment. And coming up at 2 o'clock today, it's Hidden Brain. The conversation this afternoon, understanding what keeps us from taking a moment to be kind and how we can overcome those barriers to create stronger, happier connections. The program is Hidden Brain. That's the conversation. It happens at 2 o'clock. We do hope you'll stick around for it. 79 degrees, just lovely afternoon, looking for a high, not much higher than where we are now, low 80s.
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5: Sammy had seen it done before. His mother was a preacher. His father was a preacher. And at church, people with nowhere left to turn, suffering various maladies, would line up looking for a miracle, looking for healing, looking for divine intervention, anything to stop the hurting. And these believers were rewarded by having demons cast out of them in the name of the Almighty. So when Sammy felt possessed by his own devil, Sammy knew exactly what to do. Today on a very special Snap Judgment, we proudly present Deliverance. 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

Thrills, wherever you get your podcasts. The original score was by Nicholas Marks, was produced by Lulu Miller from Radiolab, and Snap Judgment's own Nancy Lopez.

0: WNYC is a media partner of the Public Theater's Free Shakespeare in the Park, presenting Romeo and Juliet, directed by Saheem Ali, at the Delacorte Theater, now through June 28th, open to all. 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
1: It's WNYC. I'm Luke Green. Good afternoon. 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Author Carol Claire Burke talks about her new book Yesteryear and plays Not My Job. 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
11: Live from NPR News in Washington, I'm Nora Rahm. U.S. envoys have arrived in Switzerland for the latest round of diplomatic talks with their Iranian counterparts. Willem Marx reports fresh violence in the Middle East complicates their efforts.
12: President Trump's point men, Steve Witkoff and Jared Kushner, reached Switzerland Saturday afternoon for the latest round of talks aimed at potentially a nuclear agreement with Iran. The Iranian Foreign Minister Abbas Araghchi and Qatari and Pakistani mediators are joining them in the resort town of Bergenstock, according to Pakistan's foreign ministry. The meetings had originally been set for Friday, but were delayed after renewed clashes between Israel and Hezbollah in southern Lebanon. That fighting continued Saturday, and Iranian officials have said the entire understanding could collapse if commitments tied to a recent memorandum of understanding are not met. For NPR News, I'm Willem Marx.
11: Iran said today it's closed the Strait of Hormuz because of Israel's attacks in Lebanon that killed at least 16 people. U.S. Central Command disputes this, saying traffic continues to flow through the strait, and U.S. forces are monitoring the situation to ensure this remains the case. The Memorandum of Understanding signed by the U.S. and Iran this week is a tentative agreement designed to lead to an end to the war. NPR's Ron Elving reports there is much at stake.
13: There's the fragile ceasefire that may or may not be holding for the moment. Then there's the fate of the MOU between the U.S. and Iran. There's at least a short-term chance for peace in the region. Then there's the future of the relationship between the U.S. and Israel that's been so important to both for almost 80 years. So now the Trump administration wants to dial back, make a deal, or at least start to make one.
11: NPR's Ron Elving. Italian Prime Minister Giorgia Meloni is pushing back after President Trump said she begged him for a photo op at last week's summit in France. Megan Williams reports.
14: Giorgia Meloni posted a video calling Trump's account completely fabricated, saying she was stunned the U.S. president would make up a story about a partner country.
15: Io e l'Italia non imploriamo mai.
14: Italy and I do not beg, she said. Italian leaders from across the political spectrum quickly backed her. Foreign Minister Antonio Tajani even canceled a planned trip to the U.S. Meloni had tried to position herself as Trump's closest European ally, but strains over Iran, Ukraine, tariffs, and Gaza have been growing. And here in Italy, the spat is being read as the end of a close political friendship. For NPR News, I'm Megan Williams in Rome.
11: Trump repeated his claim this morning on Truth Social. He said Meloni had asked over and over for a picture with him because he says she's doing poorly in Italy with her level of popularity. Later, he said, no thanks. You're listening to NPR News. in Washington.
1: And from WNYC News in New York, I'm Luke Green. 79 degrees right now at 204. Polls are open for the final weekend of early voting today. WNYC's Bridget Bergen reports voters have until 5 p.m. to cast their primary ballots.
16: Most contests on the ballot are for Democratic primaries. There's a three-way contest for state controller. Incumbent Tom DiNapoli is facing a challenge from tech business leader Raj Goyal and Drew Warshaw, who has worked in the public sector and is making his first run for elected office. There are also several competitive congressional contests, including three races where Mayor Mamdani has endorsed a slate of candidates. He's backing former comptroller Brad Lander over Congressmember Dan Goldman in New York 10, Darielisa Avila Chevalier over Congressman Adriano Espaillat in New York 13, and Claire Valdez over Antonio Reynoso in New York 7.
1: The Knicks championship was an opportunity for New Yorkers to celebrate our sports heroes, but this week's parade produced another hero as well. Social media video captured Simone Kelly, a 24-year-old volunteer EMT from New Jersey, rushing to help a man who seemed to be overdosing on the roof of a World Trade Center subway elevator. Kelly gave the man Narcan, the emergency medication used to reverse an overdose, and he regained consciousness. Kelly told News Nation's Chris Cuomo that the incident's outcome was an example of New York City at its finest.
17: We're showing up for our neighbors. We are coming together as a community to save another man's life. I don't credit myself with this. I credit us with it.
1: Kelly says she's studying neuroscience at Drew University and hopes to attend medical school and become an ER doctor. It's WNYC at 206.
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3: From NPR, this is Hidden Brain. I'm Shankar Vedantam. Early one morning in March 1964, a woman named Kitty Genovese was on her way home from the bar where she worked. She parked her car and was walking toward her apartment building when a man attacked and killed her. Over the years, Kitty Genovese's murder has been the focus of countless books, movies, and psychology research papers. It drew attention not only because it was a grisly crime, but because it supposedly explained a deep flaw in human nature. The New York Times published an article that said dozens of people saw the murder or heard Kitty Genovese screaming for help, but no one intervened. When someone did call the police, it was too late. In the decades that followed, the case came to symbolize a psychological phenomenon known as the bystander effect. When lots of people see something is wrong, the theory goes, each person wrongly assumes someone else will step up to help. The net effect is that as the number of potential helpers increases, the number of people who actually help decreases. In recent years, psychologists and journalists have re-examined the facts of the Kitty Genovese story and walked back some of the claims. The Times has said that its initial reporting was flawed and exaggerated. I think the power of the Kitty Genovese story lies in the fact that in everyday life, we all notice that we are not as helpful and brave as we would like to be. We look away from people who are suffering. We cross the street to avoid an altercation. Even when the stakes are low for personal safety, we don't extend a hand to others who need help. This week on Hidden Brain, the curious psychology behind a phenomenon that is all around us, and how understanding a quirk inside our minds can help us become the kind of people we admire.

I feel so grateful that those three Polish paramedics stopped to help my friend. But there is another way to look at this. Sure, it's no fun to take an hour out of your vacation to help a stranger. But really, it's just an hour. And surely, knowing you helped another person in desperate need has to make you feel great about yourself. So why are stories of Good Samaritans so rare? In daily life, why don't we extend help to others more often? Are people just selfish? Actually, new psychological research reveals a quirk in our mental makeup that may be to blame. You're listening to Hidden Brain. I'm Shankar Vedantam. This is NPR.

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5: It's All Things Considered on WNYC. I'm Luke Green. The New Jersey Attorney General is alleging a former Gambino mob enforcer, now a Central Jersey councilman, has returned to a life of crime. The AG's office says John Elite used his business for loan sharking and threatened people with violence to collect. An associate of Elite's also is charged in the case. Elite served 14 years in prison in connection with 6 murders and has admitted to dozens of shootings. He detailed his time as an associate of John Gotti in a 2015 book and talks about reforming his life on his podcast. He was appointed to fill a vacancy on the Englishtown Borough Council last year. Elite's attorney couldn't immediately be reached for comment. ...82 degrees now on a beautiful sunny Saturday evening. Will fall to the mid-60s tonight, clear skies. It will be equally as warm and sunny tomorrow for Father's Day. Also a great beach day if you want to start summer right. It's WNYC's All Things Considered at 541.

0: a very strong critic of the George W. Bush presidency, specifically the foreign policy. Carter was just a very tough, tough critic of that White House. So what's he going to say? What is he going to do when he stands up on that stage?
1: President Jimmy Carter.
0: And it shouldn't shock us because it's Jimmy Carter. And I guess it shouldn't shock us because, again, the tradition is to say something nice, but you never quite know. But Carter delivered a very heartfelt speech saying he was there to praise George W. Bush.
2: That ended a war that had been going for 21 years. George W. Bush is responsible for that.
0: In ending a war in Sudan, addressing the AIDS epidemic.
2: He established a PEPFAR program. There were 50,000 HIV sufferers in Africa being treated when he came in office. When he left office per year, 2 million.
0: Carter said that was one of the most significant things that any president had ever done in terms of foreign policy. And it was a really remarkable moment for its graciousness, but also because of what we wondered what he might say.
3: So, Don, you've covered a lot of these events, and you're going to be hanging up your microphone with us later this summer. It's our loss. But I'm wondering if there's any particular moment that sticks out to you from your times covering these.
0: For me, it goes beyond the speeches, even though I am fascinated by the speeches. But I always like to see what performers have been invited to attend and to do something on the stage. And at that Clinton Library event in 2004, The Edge and Bono,
4: and now,
0: from U2, of course,
4: please welcome Bono and The Edge,
0: came up on stage, and just as they took the stage, it started to pour down rain. And they were not undercover, and the crowd was getting drenched, and umbrellas were coming out all over the place. And they had a program they planned on doing, but they went into an impromptu version of that great old Beatles song called Rain.
5: Rain comes, they run and hide their heads.
0: And then he ad-libbed the lyrics to something like, it fell down on our heads. And he said, we got five presidents out of bed, or four presidents, or whatever it was. I'll let him sing it.
5: We got four presidents out of bed. When the rain comes.
0: It was a moment that really put a smile on my face and also just reminded me that these things happen obviously in the realm of policy and history, but they also exist in the realm of culture. And little moments like that always really stood out to me.
3: That was NPR national political correspondent Don Gagne remembering his time covering the openings of presidential libraries. That's our show for tonight. 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
9: 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Good evening, I'm Luke Green. Open to debate is next here. And on the next Fresh Air Weekend, journalist Susan Zolny on confronting a long-held secret that broke her family apart and her effort to bring them back together. And scholar Eddie Glau Jr. reflects on the nation's major anniversaries and the false story America keeps telling about itself.

0: WNYC supporters include Apple TV, presenting Widow's Bay, starring Matthew Rhys as the mayor of a small, eerie New England town afflicted with a centuries-old curse. 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
1: 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Good evening. I'm Luke Green. Fresh Air Weekend is next, followed by Latino USA next hour at 8. And you know, sometimes it feels like things just get more expensive by the day, right? 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
3: From WHYY in Philadelphia, this is Fresh Air Weekend. I'm Tanya Mosley in Los Angeles. This Juneteenth weekend, two conversations about race in America. And

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5: 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I'm Luke Green. Clear skies in the mid-60s tonight. Tomorrow, we'll see a similar forecast as today. Sunny and 83. Perfect way to officially begin summer and celebrate Dad. And not to be a downer, but Monday, rain is likely. Thunderstorms as well. A potential for flash flooding, so use the necessary precautions and be safe Monday. Otherwise, hope you're enjoying the weekend and have a nice Saturday night. Glad to be with you this evening. It's WNYC just past 7:19.
6: This is Fresh Air Weekend. I'm Tanya Mosley. Let's get back to my interview with journalist Susan Solney. In an article for the New York Times, she writes about confronting a long-held secret that broke her family in half and her effort to bring them back together. I now want to talk to you about what is such an interesting step that happened next. You find Edward's family and set up a dinner in Chicago. And you write that right up until the last minute, you weren't even sure you could go through with it. You even brought with you to this meeting notes on a piece of paper on how you were going to talk to them. Tell me about what happened when you saw them.
7: Well, I was nervous going into that because I was raised by Grandpa George, and that little voice was still in the back of my head saying, leave well enough alone. But I thought, you know, if I could talk to you, Grandpa, I would tell you that the world is a different place and that this might be the time to do this. I have a feeling it is. So I walked into the restaurant and I looked around. I asked the hostess if the DeGranges were there. And I see three women who are already like zeroed in on me. They're looking like they recognized me before I recognized them. And once I laid eyes on them, I knew immediately as well. One of the cousins sitting there says, oh, she's with us. And she tells the hostess, because there was something about us that just seemed cousinly, for lack of a better word.
6: Let's break this down a little bit. What's the story, first off, that their dad and granddad, Edward, told them about his origins?
7: He told them that he was from New Orleans, that he was the son of a French doctor who had a relationship with someone, but then had to leave for France. And different cousins on the Chicago side had different versions of the story. None of it fit together to make any kind of sense. They knew there was some connection to New Orleans. And Christine, one of Edward's grandchildren in my generation, she actually tried to reach out sometime around Hurricane Katrina. But she had an uncle who was disapproving of this connection, who shut that down. He made it clear that he did not want her to do that.
6: The White DeGranges have a fascinating story all on their own, because your great uncle Edward's wife, Laura, she was also passing. So they were kind of partners in this cover story.
7: Yes, they were bonded by marriage and their cover stories. Now, I don't know if they met in the South or amongst the many considerable number of white passing Creoles in Chicago, but they found each other somehow, and they didn't let their children know. And When I thought about doing this story, I really wanted it to go beyond just saying passing happened, because as a historical fact, we know that, right? It's already been well documented. What I wanted to do was show the psychological toll of that decision on Edward's line and on George's line. And I thought if I could do that and to show the real lived experiences of an actual family, then maybe I'd be adding something to the conversation.
6: It's really astounding to read, especially the fact that the white side of your family in Chicago just always knew that they were not being told a complete story. They may have looked white, but one detail that I thought was actually sort of funny was the cooking told another story. So they're passing, but Laura, one of the sons, told you that
7: she was quite a good gumbo cook, apparently. And it stayed with him, the taste of that gumbo, long after she had passed away. He told me that he went from restaurant to restaurant looking for the taste of his mother's gumbo. I mean, wow, doesn't that just hit you? He was unaware. When he was growing up eating that gumbo, he thought his mother was a white woman from Chicago that just found a good recipe,
6: just
7: I guess.
6: Happened to know how to...
7: But he said he found the taste of her gumbo once on a camping trip along the Gulf of Mexico. And he had no way of knowing at the time, but he was very close to where she was actually born.
6: Susan, how do you hold the fact that these people that provided lives for you, and I'm thinking about you and your newfound cousins, they held so many secrets. They held so much back from you while also trying to provide a good life for all of you.
7: I try to not be judgmental about what they did in the past, right? Different time, different place, harsher, much harsher circumstances than I've ever faced. And what I appreciate that my grandfather did, he modeled a kind of composure and grace and dignity that we don't see enough of these days. He could have been bitter and angry. He could have taught us to hate. But he was just a very humble, working class man. He came home tired and dirty with brick dust all over him. But I don't know if you saw the picture of him walking my mother down the aisle in the article.
6: Yes.
7: In a tuxedo. He looked absolutely regal to me. So I think the lesson he tried to teach the family was, it matters what society takes from you, but they cannot take away your dignity. He lost brothers and sisters, lost his parents. Grandfather rejected him. They never took away his spirit, his ability to create a loving family, or his dignity. And that's what I choose to focus on.
6: Now that this story has been out, what have you heard from people as far as how they're thinking about this and their own lineages?
7: It's been incredible to see people encouraged by this to ask their own hard questions and to look at their family trees, at the blank spots or the gaps, with critical eyes or more loving eyes. You know, I think our attempt to heal has shown the possibility of it. I see through my cousin's eyes now, and they're white Midwestern eyes. And when I talk to them, I try to explain the way I look at things through my black Southern eyes. And you know what? Everyone is seeing more clearly now.
6: Can you give me an example of that?
7: Yeah, we talked about white privilege one day and what it meant to have it, what it meant not to have it. And I think the first generation of kids from George and Edward, you can see the difference most clearly there. Let me explain this. Edward Jr. went to college and law school and became a partner in Chicago, a law partner. George Jr. dropped out of school at 13 to help his father lay bricks to support the family. So look at the different life trajectories between George, who was black, and his son, and Edward, who was passing for white, and his son. By the third generation, we got together and we look at each other and like, well, you know, you're a professional person, I'm a professional person. It seems like we're living really comfortable lives. What made the difference? And I think my generation had the benefit of things like the Civil Rights Act, of the Voting Rights Act, of programs like affirmative action that were looking for potential and merit in places where they hadn't looked before. And if we gained any ground to be on somewhat equal footing now, I think it's because of a lot of the things that our parents' generation fought for, my parents' generation, Black people in the South. And going into this, I didn't see how resonant this story would be with our times right now today, in that we're seeing some of these things that made all the difference to my generation being picked apart, being diluted, being attacked. Most recently, the Voting Rights Act, which was the signature achievement of the civil rights movement. You know, my grandfather was disenfranchised. So there are so many things about the 2020s that look uncomfortably to me like the 1920s. But I get hope from the fact that we were able to heal this family and the responses I saw across the internet from other people who cheered it, applauded, said, we want more conversations like this. We want to do more of this kind of thing over here where I am, over there where you are. There was sort of like, I got the feeling that people were ready for something like truth and reconciliation, you know, because that's really what we did, the White DeGranges and Black DeGranges. We had a moment of truth and reconciliation. And that's something that America as a whole has never done about its racism problem.
8: You end your story with your mother finally being able to speak to her first cousin, Arthur, in Chicago. Tell me a little bit about that phone call.
7: So from the moment I discovered that Arthur existed, I knew I wanted to get them together. But we're talking about an 85-year-old and a 95-year-old, right? But it was just so stunning that my mother didn't know she had a first cousin who could have been in her life, you know. She was so happy to hear about him when I said, guess what? I found you have a first cousin. One of Edward's children is alive in Chicago and he wants to talk to you. And she, you know, her face just flushed and she was like, I have a cousin, you know. And similarly, when I visited Arthur in Chicago, arms were just outstretched toward me and he said, I would love to know your mother. And so we thought about having him come to the reunion in New Orleans, but he wasn't doing well health-wise, so he couldn't make that trip. But we decided, let's get them on the phone FaceTime and just let them have a conversation. So that was the moment. Hello, hello, Linda. Hello, Arthur. And just like little kids who were meeting for the first time, you know, they had just the cutest conversation. And I heard the tone of regret almost immediately from Arthur when he said something along the lines of, I'm sorry this is happening so late in life, and I wish we had done this a long time ago. And I know she felt the same way, but you know, that catchphrase that was very popular in the family, I guess that's what came to mind when she said, you know, I would have liked that too, but c'est la vie.
8: Beautiful but bittersweet.
7: Yes.
8: Yeah. Susan Solney, thank you so much for this remarkable story, and thank you for your time.
7: Oh, it was my pleasure. Thank you, Tanya.
8: Susan Solney's piece in the New York Times is called A Family Secret No More.

0: It can no longer hide in its adolescence. You know, when grown folk act like kids, they're monstrous more often than not. And so it keeps telling itself this story that affirms its innocence. And what the blues does, the blues takes you to the heart of the problem. It offers a tragic sense of the world, right? We don't have to be all angels. The devil and the angel is in us. So all we need to do is to look in the mirror. So we need to grow up. Because if you don't grow up, you can bomb Iran and then tell somebody else to fix it. If you don't grow up, you can do all of this evil in these detention centers, in these black sites, and not hold anybody responsible, right? You can become complicit with evil because you are by definition innocent. So the country has to sing the blues. And you know what? We've deposited it there since we got here.
1: That's the thing you talk about too, is like, we aren't just a part of history, American history. We are interwoven into the very meaning of what this country is.
0: It's on our tongue. It's in our food. We have met your country. No. We, in the fullness of our diversity, make this place swing. So on July 4th and July 5th, we need to show the full diversity of America and claim the country as our own.
1: Eddie Glaude, this has been a pleasure. Thank you so much for this conversation. When you say, I do not love this country, actually, this book is a love letter to America.
0: Oh, you got me.
1: Yes, thank you.
0: Absolutely.
2: Eddie Glaude is the author of America USA, How Race Shadows the Nation's Anniversaries. Fresh Air Weekend was produced this week by Susan Yakundi. Fresh Air's executive producer is Sam Brigger. Our technical director and engineer is Audrey Bentham. Our interviews and reviews are produced and edited by Phyllis Myers, Roberta Shorrock, Lauren Krenzel, Teresa Madden, Monique Nazareth, Thea Challoner, Anna Bauman, and Nico Gonzalez Whistler. Our digital media producer is Molly C.V. Nesper. With Terry Gross, I'm Tanya Mosley.
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5: It's WNYC. Hope you're having a nice Saturday evening here. I'm Luke Green. Latino USA is next. And join us this time tomorrow for some special programming. Tomorrow night at 8, a documentary on the life of abolitionist Senator Charles Sumner. Sumner dedicated his life to the principle that all men are created equal, but he paid a high price when he was savagely beaten with a cane by a slave-owning congressman. The story of Charles Sumner tomorrow night at 8 here on WNYC. You'll want to join us for that. It's 8 o'clock.
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7: 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I'm Maria Hinojosa. A conversation with New York City Mayor Zoran Mamdani about why this moment in politics and in sports is also an important flashpoint for both hope and joy.
8: As their mayor, I firmly believe that ICE should be abolished, that we should have an answer to the question of immigration with humanity at the heart of it.
7: And later, we take you into the largest Latino graduation ceremony in the country.
9: And many of you are the first in your family to earn a college degree. Where are my first-generation college students?
7: All this coming up on Latino USA.